And happy Saturday evening, everybody. Thank you for tuning in to WOJB. My name is Eggman. Here to give you the Honky Tonk program once again. We are in starting the 30 minutes of bluegrass music that leads us into the Honky Tonk Hour at 7:30. We'll switch over to Honky Tonk after playing some bluegrass here. And I've got a playlist that'll take us up to about 9 o'clock, at which point the most important part of the Honky Tonk program, your requests until the end of the show at midnight. So if you're going to stick around, thank you, and let us know what you want to hear. Technically, that's not correct. Right now, let us know. Normally, I come in and do it the show with my partner, Mean Gene. But tonight, the first few segments here are going to be solo in the studio. Mean Gene, her regular job, she had a client that was in need of some services, so being the conscientious and dedicated employee that she is providing those services to her client tonight, and when she's done, she's going to swing by the studio. Instead of taking that right to go home, she's going to take that short detour, the extra couple miles, and come over into WOJB on her way home after she's done working tonight. So probably expect her somewhere in the neighborhood of 8 to 8:30 or something like that. So just to let you know that if I'm slow answering the phones for the requests for the, you know, for the first few segments here, just be patient with me. It probably means I'm just either on the phone with another listener setting up the music here in the studio, gathering up the tracks and queuing them up and whatnot. So we'll try not to run the ship aground and hold down the fort until Mean Gene gets here a little bit later on. So we are going to jump back right into the music. Oh, here, you know what? I should let you know, though. If it works better for you to email, you can email me a request. The email address is eggman.wojb@gmail.com. That's eggman.wojb@gmail.com. So I can also take a request in that way if I'm not answering the phone. But be patient, call back, and let us know what you want to hear. So anyways, we're going to jump right back into the music. As I say, we're playing bluegrass for this first half an hour here. And this is a song I heard last night. The host of the Blue Ox Music Festival, Gene and I were there at the Blue Ox last night with the WOJB staff and crew. A bunch of the DJs and station staff were manning the merchandise booth there at WOJB merch booth at Blue Ox Music Festival. Very cool festival, but I got to hear the hosts, Pert Near Sandstone, play a song off of my favorite record of theirs, Out on a Spree. And this is Wild Bill Jones, Pert Near Sandstone. They should be on stage tonight, right about now, too. Maybe they're playing this one as we speak.

And that is another artist that got to see live at the Blue Ox Music Festival yesterday. That was Valerie June, and that song was Trials, Troubles, and Tribulations. And that's from an album called, Pushing Against a Stone. And before that, we had Wild Bill Jones from Pert Near Sandstone started off tonight with the Cuckoo Bird. That poor cuckoo bird not getting water till the 4th of July. It's got to wait another week. That was the Osborne Brothers. And then we had Cheek to Cheek with the Blues by Del McCurry Band. We're continuing on with a little bit of bluegrass. In this next set, we're going to hear from the Gourds. We're going to hear Denver by Daniel Grindstaff and the Upstairs Troubadours, I think. Did I write that down right? That doesn't sound right to me, but I can't read my own handwriting. I'll have to get the track out here when I see it pulled up. And then Steve Riley and the Mono Playboys are going to hear Adieu Rosa. But we're going to start this one off with a kind of cool song, bluegrass cover of a Black Crowes song, Picking on the Black Crowes. This is called Twice as Hard on WOJB.

And that is Steve Riley and the Mamou Playboys with Adieu Rosa, Dear Rosa, WOJB. That wraps up. That's going to wrap up. We got 1 minute left here. I'll talk through that and do some weather and some business-related stuff. But that wraps up our bluegrass portion of tonight's festivities. And we will get to the honky-tonk in just a minute. And prior to Steve Riley and the Mamou Playboys, we heard from the Gourds from their album, The Heavy Ornamentals, and that was a song, instrumental bluegrass number called Stab. And apologies to Daniel Grindstaff and the Uptown Troubadours. I played the song Denver. I think we got a little two for one there, where we actually had two tracks playing at once. I turned on the speakers in the studio here to take a request on the phone, and I didn't realize that one track was bleeding into another. So sorry about that. And we started that set off there with Twice as Hard from the Pickin' On series, Pickin' On Black Crows. And that was the song Twice as Hard. So we're going to be on to the honky tonk now, but we're going to take a quick look at the weather. And 77 degrees right now. At the Sawyer County Airport, it looks like it is 76 here at the WOJB studios. And tonight, we're calling for a low of around 58 degrees. Tomorrow, looks like breezy, partly sunny, and then a chance of showers later on. Sunday night, chance of thunderstorms, and low of 65. Tomorrow during the day, it looks like they're calling for a high of 82 degrees. Monday, it's going to be a little warm, high of 93 degrees, and there's going to be a slight chance of thunderstorms. It'll be a little bit breezy on Monday as well. And then continuing chance of thunderstorms through Monday evening into Monday night, right around 1 a.m. They're calling for a possibility of maybe even a thunderstorm. So breezy and showers likely overnight Monday, and slight chance of rain. I'll get down to a low of 70 overnight Monday. High of 93 degrees again on Tuesday. And there, of course, a slight chance of thunderstorms. And then, yes, you guessed it, chance of thunderstorms. Tuesday night, low 66, chance of thunderstorms. And chance of thunderstorms Wednesday, high of 89. So looks like it could be a stormy week on and off. And we could use the rain, though. All right. 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All right, we are on to the Honky Tonk program this evening. We did this last month where we started off with a block of Hank Williams. I'll do that again. I brought in the same record last month. We did side three, and tonight we're going to do side one. I got a record here, The Greatest Hits of Hank Williams. It's funny, it says Greatest Hits of Hank Williams on the packaging, but then on the actual record, it says The Hank Williams Story. So, not sure what their intention was here, but this is an MGM record. We're going to turn to the turntable here and have a block of Hank Williams. So if you want to give me a call, let me know what you want to hear during the request portion. Number up. I see the phone's ringing. Hold on. After I quit talking, I'll pick that up. 715-634-2100. Here's Hank.

And that was Hank Williams. Excuse me, ladies and gentlemen. Let me get the needle off the record. That was Hank Williams. I got a record here. Let's read it verbatim. The great hits of Hank Williams, MGM Records Special Products Special Products Division, electronically enhanced for stereo. And sorry about all the crackling. I cleaned it up as good as I could, but we heard side one, I Can't Help It, and You Win Again, Cold Heart, Take These Chains From My Heart, I'm So Lonesome I Could Cry. Phone's ringing, dude. I'll answer it in a minute. Here, wait till I'm done talking, or call back, please. Take These Chains Off My Heart, I'm So Lonesome I Could Cry, and Half As Much. You're listening to the Honky Tonk Program. My name is Eggman. I'm hoping that my partner, Mean Jean's, going to come in on her way home from work and help us out a little bit. Excuse me. going to be with you till... going to be with you till midnight. Play some music here. Martina McBride, this is Independence Day. I don't think she's talking about this kind of... that Independence Day. That's our 250th birthday of the country next weekend of declaring independence, but... she's talking about a different kind of independence, but are we going to split hairs here? This is Martina McBride on the Honky Tonk Show.

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And that was, who did we hear here? We had Rodney Crowell and the great Emmylou Harris, their rendition of Invitation to the Blues. And before that, we heard from Robbie Foulkes, took a lot of pills and died. Ladies and gentlemen, don't do that. Get yourself some help. And Are You Ready for the Country by Waylon Jennings, and Independence Day by Martina McBride started off that little set. 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Speaking of calling, call 715-634-2100 to let us know what you want to hear when we start the request portion of the program in just under an hour, about 55 minutes. Mean Gene is here, and so you don't have to deal with me answering the phone. So we're ready to go, ready to rock and roll, as they say, or we're ready to honky-tonk. So in this next set coming up, we're going to have a couple of songs off a really cool record from 2000, celebrating 5 years of Bloodshot Records at that point in 2000, so from 95 to 2000. We're going to hear the Riptones, we're going to hear the Hollisters, we'll have Sons of Bill in this set, and also Tanya Tucker. But we're starting here with this one. This comes from that record I just talked about, Down to the Promised Land, 5 years of Bloodshot Records. This is the Riptones with It's Too Late on WOJB's Honky Tonk program.

And that there is Tanya Tucker with her version of the old Merle Haggard song, Ramblin' Fever. And that's taken from an album from 2009 called My Turn. Got a couple of cover tunes on there. And before that, we heard Roses Are Blooming from the Hollisters, and also had Broken Bottles by a band called Sons of Bill with that one. And started that set off with the Riptones, It's Too Late. A couple of those songs coming from that pretty cool compilation record, 5 years of Bloodshot Records from the year 2000. So continuing on with the Honky Tonk program, and at 9 o'clock, just a little over 40, under 40 minutes from now, 715-634-2100. We're going to do your request until the end of the show at midnight. Mean Jean has now joined us and ready to take them down. She's putting them, queuing them up as we speak. So give us a call. Let us know what you want to hear. If you're going to stick around, hope you can. It's always fun to get the requests in here. So in this next set, we got some, we're going to hear Driving and Crying, a song you probably might have heard Hootie, or Darius Rucker from Hootie and the Blowfish. Darius Rucker did this song. We're going to hear Driving and Crying do Straight to Hell in just a moment here. But we're also going to go back to the LPs and the vinyl records here, and I got a Nikki Lane record in here. We're going to hear the song Jackpot from Nikki Lane's album, and we'll also have Whiskey Town and Buck Owens in this set, but we're starting off with Driving and Crying from the album Mystery Road. This is Straight to Hell.

And that was Buck Owens with Excuse Me, I Think I Have a Heartache. And right before that, we heard Whiskey Town with Excuse Me If I Break My Own Heart Tonight. And we also heard from Nikki Lane, her album Highway Queen. We heard the song Jackpot off of the vinyl record there. And we started that set off with Driving and Crying Straight to Hell from their album Mystery Road. This is the Honky Tonk Program with me and Gene and Eggman. We're going to be with you till midnight, and we're going to start playing your requests. And just about 9 o'clock, we got a couple more sets of music here to share with you, and then we'll start taking your requests. So please give us a call, 715-634-2100. Me and Gene is furiously out there digging them up and ripping them up and queuing them up for you. So we'd love to play a song for you this evening. 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All right, so we're going to start this set off with Southern Culture on the Skids. In this set, we're also going to hear from Charlie Robertson, Marty Stewart, and little Chuck Mead and his Grassy Knoll Boys. But Southern Culture on the Skid from their album Ditch Diggers. I think me and Gene and I are going to do some square dancing around the studio to this one. This is Put Your Teeth Up on the Windowsill on WOJB's Honky Tonk Program.

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And that is Chuck Mead and his Grassy Knoll Boys from the album Back at the Quonset Hut with You Better Treat Your Man Right. And before that, we heard Little Heartbreakers by Marty Stewart, and also had Charlie Robertson in that set, It Comes to Me Naturally, and started the set off with Put Your Teeth Up on the Windowsill from Southern Culture on the Skids. Take a quick look at the weather before we get into the request portion of this evening's festivities. 75 degrees at the Sawyer County Airport, 71, chilly 71 at the studios here in Le Coup d'Orée. Tonight we're expecting a low of around 58 and light southwest winds with gusts about as high as 15 miles an hour. Chance of showers Sunday with thunderstorms possible after 4 p.m., but partly sunny with a high near 82. And then Sunday night, 50% chance of showers and thunderstorms, mostly cloudy, low around 65 degrees. Monday, we're looking for a 20% chance of showers and thunderstorms before 1 p.m. Then mostly cloudy, gradually becoming sunny and hot with a high near 93 degrees. And then a chance of showers and thunderstorms in Sunday evening, and then possibly a thunderstorm after 1 a.m., excuse me. Partly cloudy, low around 70 degrees. Slight chance of thunderstorms on Tuesday before 7 a.m. And then thunderstorms are possible throughout the day as well with high near 93 again on Tuesday. And the high is going to be, looks like Wednesday around the same, 89 degrees. So we're looking for a hot week with some pretty stormy weather on and off throughout the week. So take the proper precautions. And looking ahead to the 4th of July, chance of showers and thunderstorms, mostly cloudy with a high near 88. We'll see if that holds true. And speaking of the 4th of July, we're going to play this song here by Shooter Jennings. And this is called 4th of July.

All right, we're giving the old turntable a workout this evening. That was from an album here. I have Porter Wagoner and Dolly Parton, The Best Of, and we heard side two, track one, The Pain of Loving You. And we're on to your request portion of the evening. This is WOJB, Reserve, Wisconsin, streaming at wojb.org or available on the free TuneIn app. You're listening to the Honky Tonk program. My name is Eggman. My partner Mean Gene and I are here. We're taking your requests from now until the end of the show at midnight. And so, let's see. Now, bear with me because this is my handwriting from answering the phone for the first few segments of the show here. And my handwriting isn't as pretty as Mean Gene's, unfortunately. So I'm going to try to get through these the best I can. We're going to start with this song here by Dick Curless. The song's called Tater Raisin Man, and that goes out to Angie from the Radisson Wild Potatoes. And we're going to have You're My Best Friend by Don Williams going out to Bucky and Michelle from DAP. And also The Window Up Above going out to Elaine from Ducky. And Dick and Trigo, we're working on finding that track for you too, so we'll get there. And this is Tater Raisin Man by Dick Curless, WOJB's Honky Tonk program.

And that is Lynn Anderson with I Never Promised You a Rose Garden. And we also had in that set Tater Raisin Man by Dick. I didn't write it down right. That goes out to Angie from the Radisson Wild Potatoes. And then we also had You're My Best Friend by Don Williams. And that goes out to Bucky and Michelle from DAP. And had The Window Up Above. And that was, who was that? George Jones with that one. And that goes out to Elaine from Ducky. And we're continuing on with your request on the Honky Tonk program. We are going to have You Are My Sunshine in this set, going out from Auntie Mary to Brian, and also to Big Bear, from Big Bear to Little Bear in LDS. And we're going to have Happiest Girl in the Whole USA by Donna Fargo. And we'll have Reba McEntire with My Sister going out to Mary, Scooter, Libby, and Sarah from Lisa. And we'll wrap this one up with In Spite of Ourselves by John Prine. Here we are with Donna Fargo.

0: outside of ourselves.
1: And that is John Prine and Iris DeMent, of course, with the song In Spite of Ourselves. And that goes out to Alex and Emily from Aunt Mary. And we had My Sister by Reba McEntire there, going out to Mary, Scooter, Libby, and Sarah from Lisa. And we had The Happiest Girl in the Whole USA by Donna Fargo in that set. And we kicked things off. With Happiest Girl. And we also played by Johnny Cash. We had You Are My Sunshine, his take on that good classic tune. And that is from Auntie Mary to Brian, and also from Big Bear to Little Bear and LDS. This is the Honky Tonk Program with Mean Gene and Eggman. We are taking your requests until midnight tonight. And I want to let you know that support for WOJB is provided by individual listeners like you and by the LCO Health Center Behavioral Health Department. Through Tribal Overdose Prevention Grant, the Behavioral Health Department is able to offer free Narcan nasal spray, medical lockboxes, and one-on-one training for individuals, families, and tribal programs or businesses on the LCO reservation and in surrounding communities. Free Narcan is also available at 5 kiosks throughout the community. 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For more information, call 715-638-5102 so you can say, I care. I carry Narcan. All right, back to your request on the Honky Tonk Program. This is WOJB 88.9 FM, Reserve, Wisconsin. This next set here, we're going to have Coal Miner's Daughter by Loretta Lynn, and we'll have Hey Good Lookin', and that goes out to Mo from Mary. And we're going to have Before the Next Teardrop Falls by Freddie Fender going out for Mary and family in Fond du Lac. Let's see here. Get my ducks in a row. All right, Dick and Trigo. We can't find the song Trigo by Randy Sabian and Kevin McMullen. I have the disc. I didn't bring it in. I thought it was in my little tote bag. So we're going to get a different song in here for you. Hold on. We'll get her queued up. But if there's something else you want to hear, Dick and Trigo, give us a call back. I can't find that track for you. But here we go with Coal Miner's Daughter on WOJB.

0: been good to me.
1: And that is Johnny Cash with Love Has Been Good to Me, and that goes out to Dick Intrigo. Dick, sorry we couldn't find the song that you wanted. We wanted to hear Trigo by Randy Sabian and Kemet McMullen, but I didn't bring the CD in. I promise I will bring it in next month. I know it's a long wait, but I know I have that CD. I'll track it down. I usually have it in my tote bag, but must have taken it out and played it at home or something like that. So we'll get her in next month. Sorry we couldn't do it today. Having trouble finding it here in the studios. So Dick Intrigo, that was for you. Love's Been Good to Me by Johnny Cash. And we also had Before the Next Teardrop Falls by Freddie Fender, going out for Mary from Family in Fond du Lac. We also had Hey Good Lookin' by Hank, the great Hank Williams, and that goes out to Mo from Mary. And we had Coal Miner's Daughter by Loretta Lynn in that set. We're continuing on with your requests on the Honky Tonk program with me and Gene and Eggman. Coming up, we got John Denver going out to Joni from Mary. This is going to be Good to Be Back Home. We'll start that here in a minute. And we're also going to have Blue Bayou by Linda Ronstadt going out to Jamie from Mary. And we're going to have Ned Miller with From a Jack to a King. And we'll have Lucille by Kenny Rogers in this set as well. You're listening to the Honky Tonk Show. Here comes John Denver.

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From our elders to everyone in our community, we are all connected, and we all play an important role in our great story. 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It starts with you, and your influence is more powerful than you think. Learn how you can start talking at protectourstory.org.

And that is Kenny Rogers with Lucille. And before that, we had heard from Ned Miller from A Jack to a King. And we had Linda Ronstadt in there with Blue Bayou. That goes out to Jamie from Mary. And also had Good to Be Back Home Again by John Denver. And that goes out to Joni from Mary. 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All right, we are continuing on. Got a couple more hours of your requests coming up. They're starting to pile up out there, but if you want to hear something, get on the air. I think we can probably squeeze a couple more in, a few more in. Give us a call, 715-634-2100 is the number, and me and Gene's out there answering the phones, taking them down. And this set coming up, we're going to have Coat of Many Colors by Dolly Parton. That goes out to Doreen from Ducky and Dap. And we're going to have a couple songs by Aaron Lewis. We're going to have Everybody Talks to God and Over the Hill. And then we're going to end this set here with Darling Companion by Johnny Cash and June Carter Cash. And that's going out to Steve. But here we go, starting things off on this set, if I can get my wits about me, with Dolly Parton, Coat of Many Colors on WOJB's Honky Tonk program.

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3: All right, well, we've got another one for you. June and I have been singing this song, our version of a John Sebastian song, Darling Companion.

0: And that is Darling Companion by Johnny Cash and June Carter Cash.
1: To help us out on some more songs a little bit later on. All right, well, we got
0: Thanks, Johnny. And that goes out to Steve. And we had Aaron Lewis in there, a couple of songs by him. Had Over the Hill, and then Everybody Talks to God, and started that set off with Coat of Many Colors by Dolly Parton. Going out to Doreen from Ducky and Dap. And we're doing your request for another hour and 45 minutes here on the Honky Tonk Program with me and Gene and Eggman. And coming up in this set right here, we got Amigos Guitar by Kitty Wells. That's going out to Laramie. And we're going to have another. It's a pretty heavy Johnny Cash night tonight, which is never a bad thing. We're going to have Jackson by Johnny Cash, and that goes out to Jackson from Auntie Mary. And North to Alaska by Johnny Horton going out to all the girls at Hayward Health Center. And also, we're going to have some Hank Snow with Wabash Cannonball. But we're going to start with Kitty Wells, Amigos Guitar on WOJB.

0: All right, that is Wabash Cannonball by Hank Snow. And before that, we had North to Alaska by Johnny Horton. And that's going out to the girls at Hayward Health Center. And had another dedication coming in for North to Alaska by Johnny Horton. And that is from Deborah in North Pole, Alaska. And that's going out to Keffy Two Feathers in Park Falls, Wisconsin. So glad we got that one in there just under the wire. Came in like, hey, did you play that song yet? No, we got another dedication for North to Alaska. So glad we could get that in there. And we also had Jackson by Johnny Cash and June Carter Cash going out to Jackson from Auntie Mary. And also had Kitty Wells with Amigos Guitar going out to Laramie. We're continuing on with your request. We're going to have The Streak by Ray Stevens. Don't Look, Ethel. And some more Tanya Tucker with Delta Dawn. And we're going to have Merle Haggard in this set with Mama Tried. And I Love a Rainy Night by Eddie Rabbit. And we'll take a quick look at the weather before we play the tune here. Speaking of rainy nights, I don't think tonight's going to be one. Fair skies right now, 60 degrees at the Sawyer County Airport. But however, fair skies and 62 here in the WOJB studios in La Coup d'Arrée. Take that, airport. And tonight we're looking for a low around 58 degrees. Tomorrow's going to be a high of 82, breezy, sunny, and then a chance of showers later on. Sunday night, chance of thunderstorms overnight with the low of 65. Monday, high of 93. It's going to get warm for a few days, Monday, Tuesday, and Wednesday. 93 Monday, 93 Tuesday, and it looks like, so what was it, 89? Yeah, 89 on Wednesday. And pretty much a chance of thunderstorms and breezy, storming most of those days, Monday night, Tuesday, and into Wednesday as well. So far for the 4th of July next Saturday, see, Independence Day, a chance of showers and thunderstorms. Surprise, surprise. Mostly sunny with a high near 88. Calm winds becoming southeast around 5 miles an hour. But we're a week out, so we'll see what happens with that thing. So we're going to get to it. Your requests on the Honky Tonk program. Here's Ray Stevens with The Streak on WOJB.
1: Hello, everyone. This is your Action News reporter with all the news that is news across the nation on the scene at the supermarket. There seems to have been some disturbance here. Pardon me, sir. Did you see what happened?
2: Yeah, I did. I was standing over here by the tomatoes, and here he come, running through the pole beans, through the fruits and vegetables, naked as a jaybird. And I hollered over to Ethel. I said, "Don't look, Ethel." And it's too late. She'd already been incensed.

Yeah, they. 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Come streaking around the grease right there. Didn't have nothing on but a smile. I looked in there, and Ethel was getting her cold drink. I hollered, "Don't look, Ethel!" And it's too late. She'd already been mooned. Flashed her right there in front of the shop or something. Boogity, boogity.

0: see what happened.
1: Yeah, deep. Hey, Pam, I was just going down there to get Ethel a snow cone. Here it come, right out of the cheap seats. Dribbling. Right down the middle of the court. Didn't have on nothing but his PS. Made a hook shot and got out through the concession stand. I hollered up at Ethel. I said, "Don't look, Ethel!" It was too late. She'd already got a free shot. Grandstand. Right there in front of the home page.

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And that is Eddie Rabbit with I Love a Rainy Night. And we also had Merle Haggard in that set with Mama Tried. And Tanya Tucker with Delta Dawn. And led that one off with Ray Stevens and The Streak. Ethel did get a good look, it sounds like. Coming up in this next set, we got, let's see, where are we here? Four Walls by Jim Reeves, and we also have Mule Skinner Blues by Dolly Parton, and we're going to have Big Balls in Cowtown by Bob Wills and Ring of Fire, and that's going to be another Johnny Cash song tonight, and that goes out to Stephen Suits on Connor's Lake in winter because his wife picks good songs. Indeed. Me and Gene pick some good ones as well once in a while. All right, here we go. Four Walls by Jim Reeves on WOJB's Honky Tonk program.

0: fire.
1: And that is Ring of Fire by Johnny Cash. And we had Big Balls in Cowtown by Bob Wills. And also had Mule Skinner Blues by Dolly Parton. And led that set off by with Jim Reeves with Four Walls. And going out to Steven Suits on Connors Lake in winter because his wife picks good songs. Good idea, Steve. All right, here, support for WOJB comes from individual listeners like you and business underwriters, including Twin Flame, Hayward's original head shop downtown on Main Street. 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All right, we're continuing on with your requests. Got a little over an hour, about an hour and 10 minutes to go here. In this next set, we're going to have Hard Times in the Land of Plenty by Omar and the Howlers. And we're going to hear from Beck with Ride Lonesome. And we'll have Walk Through This World with Me by George Jones. And that goes out to Cassandra from Pat. And we're also going to have Always Late with Your Kisses by the great Lefty Frizzell. But we're starting off with Omar and the Howlers. This is Hard Times in the Land of Plenty, title track from their record.

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Lefty Frizzell there with Always Late with Your Kisses, obviously. And then we also heard from Beck in that set with the song Ride Lonesome. And that goes out to my buddy Jerry way over in Garrison, Minnesota. And we had Walk Through This World with Me by George Jones going out to Cassandra from Pat. And we had The Hard Times in the Land of Plenty by Omar and the Hollers. You know, I have to admit, I've got that record at home. But I got to confess, when I'm kind of gathering up stuff to bring in for the Honky Tonk program, and it didn't occur to me to grab that record, so maybe I'll have to give it a check out and play some more tunes from Omar and the Hollers in future shows here. We are continuing on with your requests. This is the Honky Tonk program with Eggman and Mean Gene. We do the Honky Tonk program on the fourth Saturday of the month. And you can keep her tuned to WOJB tomorrow morning. There's going to be a little polka, and then there'll be some news and information programming for a couple of hours. And at 1 o'clock, it's going to be Slice of Life with Tim. And that'll take us up through 5 o'clock and a little more news and information programming. I believe it's Big Picture Science comes on at 5 and takes us up to 6 o'clock when it is Jazz at OJB with Michael P. Always great to hear that program, too. I think Mean Gene and I will be sitting out on the deck grilling out and listening to some jazz tomorrow evening. We're continuing on with your request. In this next set, we're going to have Tracy Lawrence with Time Marches On and Willie Nelson, Blue Eyes Crying in the Rain. And the Dead South with Black Lung. We heard them at Blue Ox Music Festival last night, and I can't remember actually if they played that song when the Dead South was on. That was when Mean Gene and I were in the merch booth at the Blue Ox for the merch booth for WOJB. They're out there selling stuff, and they got a bunch of cool products. And it was really cool to be out there hearing some good music, seeing people come in, check out the swag from WOJB, and say some cool things about the station. So it's always kind of neat to hear some listeners and stop by and telling us that they like what the station is doing. It's always a cool thing. And speaking of which, at the top of the show, I gave out an email address in case you had requests and wanted to, but while we're waiting for Mean Gene's arrival this evening. But I didn't realize that somehow the Wi-Fi had changed here at the station. So I apologize if somebody sent me an email that I didn't get the request in here. Until Mean Gene got here, I didn't realize that my phone wasn't kind of updating, and I wasn't getting those. I don't have email access on the computer here, so I do apologize if anything like that happened. But anyway, on let's see, the last song in this set's going to be Redneck Girl by the Bellamy Brothers. So here we're starting out, Tracy Lawrence, Time Marches On, WOJB.

And that is the Bellamy Brothers with Redneck Girl. Prior to that, we had Black Lung by the Dead South and Blue Eyes Crying in the Rain. Of course, that's Willie Nelson. And started that set off with Time Marches On by Tracy Lawrence. And a couple of those tunes are going out to all WOJB listeners from Luke Warmwater. Thank you, Luke. Me, Gene, and I consider ourselves in that group of WOJB listeners. Good set of tunes there, and so we're continuing with your requests. We got just about 40 minutes left of your request. We're doing this till 9 o'clock. Excuse me. We did it from 9 o'clock until midnight. My name is Eggman. My partner, Mean Gene, and I are here on the 4th Saturday to give you the Honky Tonk program. And in this next set we got coming up here, we're going to hear a little Bobby Vinton with I Love How You Love Me. And we're going to have Our Town from Iris DeMent, Kiss an Angel Good Morning by Charlie Pride, and Classified Advertising by C.W. McCall. And we got about, 40 minutes left here. I think we're pretty close. I think we're going to squeeze all the requests in. It's the last couple of them, or maybe a little sketchy, but we're getting close. We're getting close. So let's jump right back into it. I Love How You Love Me, Bobby Vinton, WOJB.

0: 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We'll sell or swap for a hide a bed and $35. Call 140-RING-2 and ask for Bob. Well, I called Bob up on the telephone. He says, hello, this is Bob speaking. I says, this here the Bob got the pickup truck for sale? He says, yeah. I says, where are you? He says, 14 East on County 12. Turn right on the one-lane gravel road. You can park in the yard. Beware of the dog. Wipe your feet off, knock three times, and bring your billfold. Well, I tooled on East on County 12, turned right on the one-lane gravel road, and I parked in the yard, and a German Shepherd come out and grabbed on my leg. Then I knocked three times to wipe my feet. The dog let go, and the screen door opened. Bob come out and says, what do you want? Says, come see your truck. He says, follow me. Come on, Frank. Dog's name is Frank. Well, we all went past the chicken house, through the hog pen, down to the tractor shed, and then wound up in back of the barn field of cow pies. And sitting right there in a pool of grease was a half-ton Chevy pickup truck with a 1960 license plate, a bumper sticker says vote for Dick, and a Brillo box full of rusty parts. And Bob says, what do you think? Well, I kicked the tire and then got in the seat and sat on a petrified apple core and found a bunch of field mice living in the glove compartment. He says their shaft is bent and the rear end leaks. You can fix her quick with an oil or rag. Use a nailed starter. I lost the key. Don't pay any mind to that whirring sound. She used a little oil, but outside of that, she's cherry. I says, what'll it take? Says, what do you got? Says, $28.15. Says, you got a deal signed here. I'll go get the title and a can full of gas. I put a nail in the slot and fired her up. She coughed and belched up a bunch of smoke, and I backed right through the hog pen into the yard. Well, Frank jumped in and bit my leg, and I beat him off the crowbar. He jumped on out, and the door fell off, and the left front tire went flat. I jacked it up and patched the tube, and Frank tore a piece of my shirt off. And then Bob come out and called him off, says, you better get on out of here. I went left on the one-lane gravel road, went 14 west in County 12, took two full quarts of 40-weight oil, just get her to the Conoco station. I pulled up to the regular pump, and then Harold Sykes and his kid come out, and says, I'd seen better stuff at the junkyard. Where'd you ever get that truck? I said, that's a long story, Harold. I was thumbing through the want ads in the Shelby County Tribune when this classified advertisement caught my eye. It said take immediate delivery on this 57 Chevrolet.
1: It's C.W. McCall with Classified. I think I saw that truck going down Highway 53 just the other day. And then we led that set off with I Love How You Love Me by Bobby Vinton. And we also had Our Town by Iris DeMent. Took that off her album, Infamous Angel. And speaking of angels, Kiss an Angel Good Morning by Charlie Pride. Continuing on with the request, we got a couple of sets left here, a few sets, I think. And this next set, we've got Lumberjack by Johnny Cash, going out for Big Willie. And we're going to have I Told You So by Randy Travis, From Alan to Alan. Huh. I wonder if that's the same Alan or different Alans. And then we're going to have Crooked Tree by Molly Tuttle and Honey, Open That Door by Ricky Skaggs coming up. Let's jump right back into it. Lumberjack by Johnny Cash.
2: Ride this train to Roseburg, Oregon. Now there's a town for you, and you talk about rough. You know, a lot of places in the country claim Paul Bunyan lived there, but you should have seen Roseburg when me and my daddy come there. Every one of them loggers looked like Paul Bunyan to me, because I was a skinny kid about 16, and I was scared to death when we walked into that camp. None of the lumberjacks paid any attention to me at first, but my pa told the boss that me and him wanted a job. A lot of them stopped their work just to see what was going to happen. That big boss walked around me, looked me up and down, and said, Mister, I believe that boy is made out of second growth timber. And I guess I was. Everybody but me and Paul had a big laugh over it. Paul got kind of mad. Boss finally said he might start me out as a high climber. I didn't know what a high climber was. Boy, I sure learned fast. That steel corded rope cut my back and that axe, I thought it was going to break my arms off. But I stuck with it, and it wasn't long till I learned that a man's got to be a lot tougher than the timber he's cutting. Finally, I could swing that cross-cut saw with the best of them. I lived on a farm.

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Well, you work in the woods from morning to night. You laugh and sing and you cuss and fight. On Saturday night you go to Eugene. And on a Sunday morning your pockets are clean.

And that's Honey, Won't You Open That Door by Ricky Skaggs. We also had Crooked Trees in there by Molly Tuttle and Golden Highway. And Randy Travis with I Told You So, going from Alan to Alan. And Lumberjack by Johnny Cash for Big Willie. All right, continuing on, we got a few more sets here, a few more songs to go in the Honky Tonk Show. My name is Eggman. My partner, Mean Gene, enjoyed being with you tonight, and I hope you can tune in next week. It's going to be a good show. I believe Country Dave is going to be in here, the OG as far as I'm concerned, and Mean Gene and I are concerned, the Honky Tonk program, and it should be a good one. It's going to be the 4th of July next Saturday. So we're continuing on here. We got Conway Twitty, Tight Fitting Jeans. We got The One That Got Away by Jim Reeves, Harper Valley PTA, going out to Dad from Daddy's Girl. And Tight Fitting Jeans is going out to Babe from Babe. Wonder if that's the same Babe. And then 6 Days on the Road. And that's going to get us close to the end, but we'll see what we can fit in here. 6 Days on the Road by the Flying Burrito Brothers. Here's Conway Twitty on WOJB.

And that's going to wrap her up for this evening and the Honky Tonk program. My name is Eggman. Me and Gene and I, we enjoyed being with you. Hope you have a great week. It's going to be a little hot and steamy in a few days and some thunderstorms and such. So be good out there. Stay tuned next week for Country Dave. We are going to head out. This is WOJB, Woodland Community Radio from Reserve, Wisconsin. 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

Oh, Jimmy Rogers singing Blue Yodel number 2, My Lovin' Gal Lucille. And before that, Blue Yodel number 1, Jimmy Rogers. And if you haven't guessed, today's theme, blue yodeling. That's right. Friends, my name is Jack Norton. This is Jack Norton's Old Time Radio Show. We come to you every single week with a brand new stack of shellac that I want to share with you. And you know, I've wanted to do this show for quite some time now. I think it'd be fun to just listen to every single blue yodel, numbers 1 through 12, in their entirety. Oh, Jimmy Rogers. You know, he was the grandfather of country music, granddaddy. He did a great job combining yodeling and blues and folk music and rural gospel and just kind of mixed it all together and came up with country music. Now, of course, country music had been around and it can be debated back and forth, but either way, Jimmy is the great. He is the pioneer that everything else has been built upon. So I think it's important we take a nod to the singing brakeman himself and just enjoy these country tunes. So we are going to hear Jimmy Rogers sing Blue Yodel number 3, 4, and 5. Take it away, Jimmy.

right. Well, Jimmy Rogers just sang you Blue Yodel number 5. Before that, we heard Blue Yodel number 4, California Blues. And kicking things off, Blue Yodel number 3, The Evening Sun Yodel. Oh, I love those, especially California Blues. That's one of my favorites Jimmy ever did. And, you know, it got me to thinking, what do you call a waffle on a California beach? A San Diego.

Oh, ho, ho, more Jimmy Blue Yodeling. That was Blue Yodel number 8, Mule Skinner Blues, and that is a standard now. Blue Yodel number 7, and kicking things off, yep, you guessed it, Blue Yodel number 6. 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Coming up, Blue Yodel number 9 and Blue number 10. Take it away, Jimmy Rogers.

Oh, we are back. And friends, I am so excited because it is time for listener mail. You know, we have billions upon billions of listeners tuned in each week to Jack Norton's Old Time Radio Show. And of those billions and billions, millions upon millions have a lot of problems. And they all write us emails seeking answers in song. Now, sadly, we can only pick one email. And I hate to let you down, but hopefully you guys will get some just general advice from this. If you have a problem, email me, hello@jacknortonmusic.com. I will solve your problem in song. For example, this week, this is a special letter. I think this is the first time in the history of the show we had a couple write to us. Clyde and Phyllis, they live over in Rattled Nerves, Nevada, which is just down the road from Area 51. And I have been out there hunting for aliens and seeking the truth. And so I know right where Rattled Nerves, Nevada is. Clyde and Phyllis, it's beautiful out there. Well, they have a problem. They wrote, "Dear Jack, Savior of the Suffering." Wow. "This is Clyde, Can't Hear Myself Think Evans. And the new fella next door has taken up yodeling from sun up to sundown, like he's herding cattle through the Swiss Alps right there on Elm Street. Well, my wife Phyllis has developed a twitch in her left eye that wasn't there a week ago. How does a man politely persuade a neighbor to cork it before his wife's eye twitches clean off her face? Yours in echoing alpine agony, Clyde, Can't Hear Myself Think Evans." Oof, to Clyde, you know, you've got a problem. And I don't know if you're going to want to hear the solution, but let me give it to you. Let me just lay it out on the line. I've got a song for you. It's called Blue Yodel Number 11. I know you've been having the blues over yodeling, so it only seems appropriate I send this one out to you. But that's actually not just what I want you to do. I know I want you to listen to that, and that'll help your problems. But I think the best way to go about solving your problem is realizing that ancient bit of wisdom. I think King Solomon said this once, if you can't beat them, join them. So I say, grab yourself a pair of lederhosen, pick up an old accordion, and just tromp on over to your neighbors and start a playing. Now, it would be best if you don't know how to play accordion, because it'll sound a little bit, well, you get the idea, and start driving him crazy. And have that little old gal of yours, what was her name again? Let me see. Phyllis. Miss Phyllis, have Phyllis pick up the tuba. And if she doesn't know how to play the tuba, even better. So here's the plan. Lederhosen for the both of you. Get the gal version. I don't know what it's called. Fella version, Lederhosen. Put that on. Maybe get your pet pig to come out with you. You play the accordion. Miss Phyllis on the tuba. And boy, oh boy, I think that fella is going to stop yodeling right away. In the meantime, keep on listening to the show. Here's Jimmy Rogers singing Blue Yodel Number 11.

right. Well, we heard the last of the two blue yodels, Jimmy's blue yodel number 11 and number 12. And then the fellow that inspired Jimmy Rogers to yodel, blues singer, jazz singer, comedian, vaudevillian, Emmett Miller, singing Anytime. I just love Emmett Miller. In fact, we're going to do a lot more Emmett in upcoming shows.

Well, I thought it'd be fun to play some Jimmy Rogers inspired folks, folks that really were musically influenced by Jimmy. That was Cliff Carlisle, Shanghai Rooster Yodel. And before that, the Delmore Brothers, Lonesome Yodel Blues. I love that Cliff Carlisle, Shanghai Rooster one. That's good. By the way, what do you call a rooster staring at a pile of lettuce? A chicken sees a salad.

Oh, friends, I hate to tell you this, hate to be the bearer of bad news, but the show is almost over. That's right, time is slipping away from us yet again. You've been listening to Jack Norton's Old Time Radio Show. 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And if the good Lord's willing and the crick don't rise, I'll see you again right here next week. God bless.

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1: 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Free Narcan is also available at 5 kiosks throughout the community. Narcan can reverse an opioid overdose in less than 2 to 3 minutes and requires no professional medical experience. Information at 715-638-5102. You can say, I care, I carry Narcan.

Of course, legendary New York rockers The Strokes don't really need that much of an introduction. It's still fun to point out, though, that their debut album, Is This It?, which is 25 years old already, is widely considered one of the greatest albums of the 2000s and still appears on numerous best albums ever lists. Their seventh studio album, Reality Awaits, drops June 26 and is a sneak peek. It's their second lead single, Falling Out of Love, getting us into this hour on the mainstream. I'm Brett Mabee, excited that you'll be joining me for at least some of this hour's musical adventures. While I always hope you can stick around, I understand you just might be in and out for a minute, so stay tuned for details as to at least how you can take all of these great songs with you digitally 24/7 from the device of your choice. And if you're brand new to the mainstream, welcome to a space where we're invited to reimagine what a mainstream music scene can look and sound like, particularly as it pertains to the indigenous representation of Turtle Island. We'll be hearing from Cochiti Pueblo member Mozart Gabriel. Later on, a new addition from the Melbourne, Australia-based Horatio Luna. Also music from Cree singer Melody MacArthur. And in this block, Bruce Hornsby and Bonnie Raitt, but not before this new one from Nora Jane, the Amsterdam-based singer, songwriter, and multi-instrumentalist who has teamed up with collaborator More Love for this late 2025 release. It's grabbed my attention, and I think you'll enjoy a minute from the Godspeed album here on the mainstream. Turn it up and sing along.

from Bruce Hornsby's latest album, Indigo Park, and featuring Bonnie Raitt. It's ecstatic here on your new favorite show. We also heard Travis Thompson, the talented Lakota MC, now based out of Seattle, with his Dreamy Suburbia. And for the first time in the rotation, we heard Nora Jane and More Love's a Minute, found on Nora Jane's Godspeed album. I'm Brett Mabee, and if you're just now joining, get caught back up with all the digital fun at mainstreamradio.net. It is a newly redesigned site that's more encompassing of the many projects associated with Turtle Island Tunes Full Moon Radio LLC, the parent company of the Mainstream with Brett Mabee, Gyno, and the Full Moon Radio itself. 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A great block of music before this set is through, including one from the Alaska-based Casey Smith. Sotomayor is coming up in just a few as well, but right now, you're invited to turn it up with the Cleveland, Ohio-based Joshua Carpe, a.k.a. Cautious Clay, a Liberian singer-songwriter who's a true one-man band. He plays

We're at the halfway point of the hour, and just a quick shout out to a few friends of the show dialed into KTRL 90.5 FM, a part of Tarleton State University in and around Stephenville, Texas. And don't forget that should, for whatever unfortunate reason, you have to depart from our listening party, you can always get caught up at nv1.org. In fact, if you want to discover a whole lot more great indigenous radio programming, that's your verifiable one-stop shop, as you can find information about Gynote, the mainstream, also Reclaimed Unreserved, the Children's Hour with Katie Stone, and a whole lot more. 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Type in Native Voice 1. And take all of us with you wherever you go. As we continue on with the music, Whitney Tye and Tommy Hats with their take on one of the biggest 90s movies that also saw Tom Hanks making his directorial debut. I'll be back after the latest from Ween. Right now, though, it is the latest from the Los Angeles-based Mexican-Filipino singer-songwriter Zahara Jamie, who records, of course, just as Zahara. Without further ado, it's Speed Racer getting us back into the sun on your new favorite show. I'll be back in just a few. In the meantime, Asadanonda, J-Type, Kwasa, Danetgaedo, Nangamonisa, Day, on the mainstream.

From a deluxe edition of Ween's 12 Golden Country Greats, it's perhaps the shortest song in the rotation. With Bad Day in Brownsville, they sure crammed a lot of information into that short little ditty. A great way for me to wind down this hour with you on the mainstream. That's right, we also heard Mozart Gabriel and Liam Cloud with the track Leech, found on the Eager Within the Fire album. Before that was Whitney Tye and Tommy Hatz with That Thing You Do, of course, the title track of the iconic 90s film starring Liv Tyler and, as I was mentioning earlier, the directorial debut of one Mr. Tom Hanks. We also heard Zahara Speed Racer, which officially got us into the final half. Thank you for joining me today. As always, I hope we can do this again sooner than later, so check those listings for the next time you can dial in on the AM/FM frequencies. When radio is good, it's good, and that's the magic I love about the convergence of time, space, the randomness of the songs. Again, there's something truly special about radio, and I can't wait for you to join me soon. We'll be hearing from Aja Monet and Pixick before this block, and show is officially through for the hour. Right now, though, we're heading down to Melbourne, Australia, with bassist, composer, producer, and bandleader Horatio Luna. His newest album, Action Reaction, features this track, Double Sleigh, a nice jazzy tune to leave you with as we part ways on the mainstream. Enjoy.

0: Every now and when, in the yesteryear yawn, ancient embryos eternally swing the fishing pole of memory, capturing today baited by breaths of tomorrow. Twice in a blue blood moon, we dream of doubtless rhythms to collage our moments, shedding self, quantum futures, past, present,
1: always beyond. Psychedelic sayings.
0: Grounded in storytelling tradition, tardy, we measure the space by the changes. We wade with waiting tides, moment to moment, it be in front or behind, a constellation of seeing through, stewed glimpses, blinks of a sneeze.
2: The tea kettle's voice.
0: Water at the brim of boiling. The change of a state. Murmurs between space. The year grew older the further we saw it. A silver strand of breath. Eyes as wounds. We tell time by how deep we bury the memory. We tell time by the space between here and there. Sound lingering in the ether. Bouncing off the stars and moon. We swell and grow in the scrolling distance. We tell time by how many excuses you got before you answer. Or how we organize the noise. We tell time by shading time. To love in a place where there is no space or time. The length of our laughter lounging. Lift every giggling second, minute, or hour. I, too, sing of timelessness. I wish you a future with no names. Time ain't real, no how. When you're locked up, there's only two times, daytime and nighttime. When all you got is time and folks outside waste time trying to make time. There's only beginnings and ends.
2: Time is cardiovascular.
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0: What you do with time is your time. You don't serve time, you get time to serve you. How wristwatches continue to sell us the pipe dream of being able to own time. How the drummers keep time. Just in time. Our folks

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Terry Moran's a talented Crow and Assiniboine singer-songwriter, best known for his unique finger-picking style, which he learned from the one and only Poudre Faye. That's his latest single piece, getting us into this hour on the Mainstream. I'm Brett Mabey, and I sure hope you're here to have some fun, sing along, and give a good listen to some amazing music. We'll be hearing from Japanese rockers The Muddies, also Evax, and later on a new one from Cree Métis singer Love. More immediately is Modest Mouse, a one from Mark Knopfler in this block, but we're going to kick things off heading to a land down under with the indomitable Emma Donovan. Her newest album, Take Me to the River, was released May 8th, and this track, Wash My Soul in the River's Flow, is a great sneak peek of an iconic album written by the legendary Archie Roach. It's also the title of a documentary that follows Emma and Archie's life, but we'll save that story for another time. You're here for the music, and right now, I'm here to introduce Wash My Soul in the River's Flow on the Mainstream.

Mark Knopfler's Two Pairs of Hands from his 2024 One Deep River album on the mainstream. Before that, it was Thomas Rhett and Teddy Swims with Something About a Woman. And it was Emma Donovan's take on Wash My Soul in the River's Flow from her Take Me to the River release that we introduced into the rotation for the first time. I'm your host, Brett Mabee, and say, if you're a singer-songwriter, I always want to hear from you. 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Professionally recorded, once again, does not necessarily equate having to have a major

record label or recording in a multi-million dollar studio. Grammys have been won on songs recorded on laptops. Yeah, you gotta still know what you're doing, but it's not outside the realm of possibility, and let that encourage you to get your tracks in for consideration in the rotation. Before the hour's up, Modest Mouse and one from Art Napoleon. Later on, Lakota singer Stella Standing Bear, a true TikTok sensation. I also still have yet another new tune to get into the rotation, and we're gonna kick off this block with one from the rising Japanese garage rock band, The Muddies. They like to blend 1960s rock and roll energy with some modern indie grit. Turn It Off with Secret Dance Floor, a great single for you to enjoy on the mainstream.

We're at the halfway point of the hour, and a shout out to friends who are dialed in on CGR Radio Network for the Blind and Disabled in and around Vancouver, Washington, which of course also helps to service the greater Seattle region. An incredible service from my friend Gerald up there in the Pacific Northwest. So as always, thank you for all you do, and thank you, listeners near and far, from your home, your office, or your car, AM or FM or digitally, wherever you are. Thank you so much for spending some of your time with me. Our time together is not done quite yet. The good times always go fast, so again, check those listings. But in the meantime, we'll be hearing from Tommy Gotti. Later on, the latest from Love. And right now, it's Evax, a singer-songwriter who has been recording for a long, long time now. Evax's early work was minimalist and pretty weird. You might recall the 2001 Parking Lot Music, which was built from abstract sampling, lo-fi textures, and melodic fragments. Sound foragers are just so cool, don't you think? It's Evax's When I'm Gone, getting us back.

frequency. No research, no risk-taking. Four drunk travelers with bloodshot eyes sip on sweating beer cans just off the corner, waiting out the downtown protest. A trans-

individuals who want to go viral over commentary. All caps, baby boomer text threads. 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Dump as doorknobs. When people show you who they are, be

a standing bear from her debut EP, Moonstruck. It's Rock the Boat, bringing my time with you to an end on the hour. Number one, who's afraid to rock the boat, she's on tour currently, and it's great to see her star continue to rise. We also heard Tommy Gotti's Chapters, Aja Monet's Holly Weird, and Evax's When I'm Gone. I look forward to the next opportunity we have to enjoy music together. As always, the more the merrier. Music's always best experienced when shared with others. That was the only way to get down with music for the longest time, and personally, I want to bring some of that back, and I do recognize the irony in it all, but as it is, tell your friends and family that the mainstream's a great show to check out, and as always, check your listings as I broadcast 7 days a week, 3 hours a day. If you'd like to have more of a carried, reach out to Nola Daves Moses, the distribution director at Native Voice One, at nola@nv1.org. The Philharmonic with a track that won the Tiny Desk Music Contest a few years ago. Right now, though, and as I've been mentioning, this is the latest from neo-soul and R&B singer-songwriter Love. This talented Cree singer is out with her newest single, Generations of Strength, or as it's called, GOS. Although it was released at the end of January, it's new to the mainstream, and it's a song that I humbly submit for your consideration and approval on your new favorite show.

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Although Gail Ann Dorsey is best known as the longtime bassist for David Bowie's backing band, she actually has collaborated with an astonishing range of artists, from everyone including Brian Ferry and Boy George, the Indigo Girls, Gwen Stefani, Charlie Watts, and so much more. That's her newest single, It Takes All Kinds to Make a World. A great reminder as we get into this hour of incredible music on the mainstream. That could only mean one thing. I'm Brett Mabee, and right now I'm signing into the mainstream studio, excited to be bringing you a hand-picked playlist to keep you coming back for more. As a matter of fact, we'll be hearing from the Toronto blues singer Samantha Martin and Delta Sugar, their take on a band classic. Also, new music from Take 4, one from Luiseno singer-songwriter Janelle Manoa in this block. But our first new addition comes to us from More More and Celeste. They teamed up for this take on The Cure's 1987 classic, Like Heaven. Created for a 2026 film soundtrack, I humbly submit this for your consideration and approval this hour on the mainstream.

Jalisco artist Janelle Manoa's Howls from Deep in the Woods, It's Body Down, bringing the first block to an end on the mainstream. We also heard 070 Shake with Jacob Molrad. It was their collaboration Arms, and it was more and Celeste take on The Cure's Like Heaven that we officially got into the library for the first time this hour. If you're just now joining, I'm Brett Mabee, and I'm excited that we can spend a little musical time together. As always, if you do have to step away from listening, get caught back up at mainstreamradio.net. And if you're a professional singer-songwriter, consider sending your tracks in for the rotation. There are a lot of different genres represented here on this newly reimagined mainstream. And of course, you're welcome to email me your songs to brett@mainstreamradio.net. 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Box 252, Salamanca, New York, 14779. A lot of great music up before this hour's through, including one from Mi'kmaq singer Quinn Bonnell. Later on, British artist Vivi Brown. Also some Paul McCartney in this block, but we're going to kick things off with a song that I was mentioning Samantha Martin, the powerful blues singer from Toronto, did with her band Delta Sugar on the new live album A Beautiful Buzz. It's their take on The Shape I'm In, a late 60s classic from the band on the mainstream. Nosotros no onda.

0: I'm Brett Mabee. You're listening to The Mainstream, and before going any further, a shout-out to those who are dialed into KMXT HD2 on the FM dial at 100.1 in and around Kodiak, Alaska. And before we part ways, there's plenty more great music and an invitation to check out this and a whole lot more with my friends and colleagues at Native Voice One, Native American Radio Network. But before this block is through, we'll be hearing from the Montreal-based Brothers of Wampums. I'll be back after a track from Quinn Bonnell, and right now, it's KP, a.k.a. Catherine Paul, a.k.a. Black Belt Eagle Scout. Her and Montawayuhi are now an official collaborative project. That's some of her late-breaking news for 2026, but I'll dive into that more at another time. Right now, from her, the land, the water, and the sky, enjoy Blue, and don't touch that dial. There's plenty more great music on The Mainstream.
1: Same.

Quinn Bonnell's Long Way Down from the On the Road Satansisk compilation. A great track from a talented Mi'kmaq singer-songwriter. We also heard Wampum's Something New from the Spirit release, Satya's Project 10, and from Black Belt Eagle Scouts, The Land, the Water, and the Sky. It was Blue getting us into the half. Join me sooner than later. That's a long-standing open invitation, as I love having friends along to listen to music with. 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You can catch the mainstream on their live stream every Monday through Friday from 10 a.m. to 1 p.m. Eastern Time, and then even on the weekends as well. In the remainder of the hour is Emily Sandy, one from Cree surf rocker Gladwin Badger. But our second new tune comes to us from Take 4, the talented Seattle-based jazz collective. Released March 27th, and for your consideration and approval, enjoy Red Dress, and let me know what you think about it. Stay in touch, and in the meantime, keep on keeping on with the mainstream.

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Of course, legendary New York rockers The Strokes don't really need that much of an introduction. It's still fun to point out, though, that their debut album, Is This It?, which is 25 years old already, is widely considered one of the greatest albums of the 2000s and still appears on numerous best albums ever lists. Their seventh studio album, Reality Awaits, drops June 26 and is a sneak peek. It's their second lead single, Falling Out of Love, getting us into this hour on the mainstream. I'm Brett Mabee, excited that you'll be joining me for at least some of this hour's musical adventures. While I always hope you can stick around, I understand you just might be in and out for a minute, so stay tuned for details as to at least how you can take all of these great songs with you digitally 24/7 from the device of your choice. And if you're brand new to the mainstream, welcome to a space where we're invited to reimagine what a mainstream music scene can look and sound like, particularly as it pertains to the indigenous representation of Turtle Island. We'll be hearing from Cochiti Pueblo member Mozart Gabriel. Later on, a new addition from the Melbourne, Australia-based Horatio Luna. Also music from Cree singer Melody MacArthur. And in this block, Bruce Hornsby and Bonnie Raitt, but not before this new one from Nora Jane, the Amsterdam-based singer-songwriter and multi-instrumentalist who has teamed up with collaborator More Love for this late 2025 release. It's grabbed my attention, and I think you'll enjoy a minute from the Godspeed album here on the mainstream. Turn it up and sing along.

from Bruce Hornsby's latest album, Indigo Park, and featuring Bonnie Raitt. It's ecstatic here on your new favorite show. We also heard Travis Thompson, the talented Lakota MC, now based out of Seattle, with his Dreamy Suburbia. And for the first time in the rotation, we heard Nora Jane and More Love's a Minute, found on Nora Jane's Godspeed album. I'm Brett Mabee, and if you're just now joining, get caught back up with all the digital fun at mainstreamradio.net. It is a newly redesigned site that's more encompassing of the many projects associated with Turtle Island Tunes Full Moon Radio LLC, the parent company of the Mainstream with Brett Mabee, Gyno, and the Full Moon Radio itself. 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I look forward to hearing from you soon. 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A great block of music before this set is through, including one from the Alaska-based Casey Smith. Sotomayor is coming up in just a few as well, but right now, you're invited to turn it up with the Cleveland, Ohio-based Joshua Carpe, a.k.a. Cautious Clay, a Liberian singer-songwriter who's a true one-man band. He plays saxophone, flute, guitar, bass, keyboard, drums, and sings to boot. A great singer-songwriter to get us back into this set with Ohio on the Mainstream.

We're at the halfway point of the hour, and just a quick shout-out to a few friends of the show dialed into KTRL 90.5 FM, a part of Tarleton State University in and around Stephenville, Texas. And don't forget that should, for whatever unfortunate reason, you have to depart from our listening party, you can always get caught up at nv1.org. In fact, if you want to discover a whole lot more great indigenous radio programming, that's your verifiable one-stop shop, as you can find information about Gynote, the mainstream, also Reclaimed Unreserved, the Children's Hour with Katie Stone, and a whole lot more. There's a free app that's available for smartphone and tablet users as well, so head on over to the respective Google Play or Apple App Store. Type in Native Voice 1. And take all of us with you wherever you go. As we continue on with the music, Whitney Tye and Tommy Hatz with their take on one of the biggest 90s movies that also saw Tom Hanks making his directorial debut. I'll be back after the latest from Ween. Right now, though, it is the latest from the Los Angeles-based Mexican-Filipino singer-songwriter Zahara Jamie, who records, of course, just as Zahara. Without further ado, it's Speed Racer getting us back into the sun on your new favorite show. I'll be back in just a few. In the meantime, Asadonon, the J-Type, Kwasa, the Netgaya, Don, and Gamonisa, Dave, on the mainstream.

From the deluxe edition of Ween's 12 Golden Country Greats, it's perhaps the shortest song in the rotation. With Bad Day in Brownsville, they sure crammed a lot of information into that short little ditty. A great way for me to wind down this hour with you on the mainstream. That's right, we also heard Mozart Gabriel and Liam Cloud with the track Leech, found on the Eager Within the Fire album. Before that was Whitney Tye and Tommy Hatz with That Thing You Do, of course, the title track of the iconic 90s film starring Liv Tyler and, as I was mentioning earlier, the directorial debut of one Mr. Tom Hanks. We also heard Zahara Speed Racer, which officially got us into the final half. Thank you for joining me today. As always, I hope we can do this again sooner than later, so check those listings for the next time you can dial in on the AM/FM frequencies. When radio's good, it's good, and that's the magic I love about the convergence of time, space, the randomness of the songs. Again, there's something truly special about radio, and I can't wait for you to join me soon. We'll be hearing from Aja Monet and Pixick before this block, and show is officially through for the hour. Right now, though, we're heading down to Melbourne, Australia, with bassist, composer, producer, and bandleader Horatio Luna. His newest album, Action Reaction, features this track, Double Sleigh, a nice jazzy tune to leave you with as we part ways on the mainstream. Enjoy.

0: Every now and when, in the yesteryear yawn, ancient embryos eternally swing the fishing pole of memory, capturing today baited by breaths of tomorrow. Twice in a blue blood moon, we dream of doubtless rhythms to collage our moments shedding self, quantum futures past, present, always beyond.
1: Psychedelic sayings.
0: Grounded in storytelling tradition, tardy, we measure the space by the changes. We wade with waiting tides, moment to moment. It be in front or behind, a constellation of seen through, stewed glimpses, blinks of a sneeze.
2: The tea kettle's voice.
0: Water at the brim of boiling. The change of a state. Murmurs between space. The year grew older the further we saw it. A silver strand of breath. Eyes as wounds. We tell time by how deep we buried the memory. We tell time by the space between here and there. Sound lingering in the ether. Bouncing off the stars and moon. We swell and grow in the scrolling distance. We tell time by how many excuses you got before you answer, or how we organize the noise. We tell time by shading time. To love in a place where there is no space or time. The length of our laughter lounging. Lift every giggling second, minute, or hour. I too sing of timelessness. I wish you a future with no names. Time ain't real, no how. When you're locked up, there's only two times, daytime and nighttime. When all you got is time and folks outside waste time trying to make time, there's only beginnings and ends.
3: Time is cardiovascular.
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0: What you do with time is your time. You don't serve time, you get time to serve you. How wristwatches continue to sell us the pipe dream of being able to own time. How the drummers keep time. Just in time.

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4: Ladies and gentlemen, at this moment, may I present the featured number of the evening, none other
5: than... Well, what are you doing tomorrow?
4: Well, tomorrow, I don't know, maybe playing a little polo, a little golf.
5: Just as the spirit moves me. Well, I want you to do me a little favor.
4: Surely.
5: I've been going out to the zoo lately, and there's a giraffe out there that intrigues me.
4: Oh, go on, you interest me.
5: Well, I want you to tell me if the giraffe is a male or a female.
4: Why should that worry you? You're not a giraffe. As I was saying before I was so rudely interrupted, ladies and gentlemen, the next number is none other than the famous Waltz Amoureuse, danced by that beautiful creature, the most fascinating dancers in all of France, Mademoiselle Inez. And her charming dancing partner, Monsieur Harry.
6: The ladies say he's the handsomest man in Paris. But I know some women who love monkeys.
4: Let me have it, Tommy.

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0: 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I am Ava Pettibone, and you are listening to WOJB Woodland Community Radio, 88.9 FM.
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0: old-fashioned gal. You can tell me of your travel round the Panama.
1: Would you like something to eat while you're waiting, sir?
2: How can a guy think of food at a moment like this? Bring me a bottle of champagne.
1: Yes, sir.
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Good evening, all your localites and all your gay suburbanites. I'll be happy to see ya. Tonight we're going to offer you a rather novel and a new idea in a review. 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Hey, order a bottle of vino made in Italy at the casino di Paris. 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See a Broadway gypsy dancing with a gypsy bar from a gypsy. Go get a beautiful host.

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0: Harry, if you only knew what I've just been through.
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0: Okay. Come on, baby. Chirp it like a canary.

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0: Cement makes a putty putty. 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

0: Bonjour aux Albanese Nishinakas. 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
1: 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Fentanyl is killing people. 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Just 2 milligrams, about the size of a few grains of sand, can potentially be lethal. 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

0: Where you going the other day when I seen you going?
1: Well, man, I wasn't going no place. I done been where I was going.
0: Well, that's all right, then. I guess I didn't see it. You're already gone.
1: Boy, you know one thing? I sure would like to latch on to some of that boogie-woogie music tonight.
0: You mean some of that fat boogie-woogie?
1: Yeah, that's what I need, all right.
0: That's what I need, all right, too, boy. Now, if you want to hear...

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2: 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And in this episode of Polka Time, it's summertime, and we are headed to our favorite cabin, cottage, or camping spot with some songs that will inspire us to do all the summer things. We can gaze at the stars, listen for some bird calls, and later we'll do a sing-along around the campfire if you know the words to the Milwaukee Polka. But first, let's go bird watching with Ray Conkle and a very perky number called the Barn Swallow Polka.

Oh, what a lovely waltz. That was Joe Carmen and the Blackbird Waltz off of their 50th anniversary record. Before that, Gene Kelly and the Little German Band with the Dove Polka. And we started off this segment with Ray Conkle and the Barn Swallow Polka. You've noticed a theme. We're doing a little bird watching here during the summertime. Summertime episodes of Polka Time. That's what we're doing, is we're getting inspired by all the summertime things. When we're going to the cabin and hanging out and enjoying what's beautiful about Wisconsin. And it's been fun to go back through my record collection and just try to find things that kind of fit into that theme. A little summertime theme. It makes me get reacquainted with some records. Like the following, this is one I really can't let go of. I've got two albums by this band, the Little Fisherman Orchestra, Little Fisherman of Texas. You know, I try to focus my collection on Wisconsin music because we're doing Wisconsin stuff here. This is what we do at WVMO and all the great stations that play Polka Time. But yeah, this Texas band, can't quit them. Love them. Probably because there's a lady in the band, Teresa, who plays accordion and piano. But we're going to take a little break from bird watching, do a little animal identification. This is the Badger Lendler by the Little Fisherman. I think you'll like it. Let's see.

Lawrence Dukow and the Red Raven Schottische. Before that, the Little Fisherman with the Badger Ledler. Yeah, that's what we do here on Polka Time. The first segment, I try to give you a little sampler, a little smorgasbord of types of songs you might hear. We start off with a couple of polkas. We'll do a waltz. We'll do a Ledler and a Schottische. So you just kind of warm up your dancing feet with all the different kinds of songs you might hear. Different speeds, different tempos, you know. That's how we mix it up. So, as you know, requests and dedications for future shows are welcome, especially if you can find something on that summery theme, because we're doing summer stuff on Polka Time this summer. So you can send your request to djshotsky@gmail.com. Just remember that this show is all vintage and all vinyl, so I will play requests as songs are available in my record library. When we come back on Polka Time with DJ Schottische, we're going to wander around the old country with Lil Wally and Romy Gaz. Stay tuned. This is DJ Schottische, and you're listening to WOJB 88.9 FM, broadcasting from Reserve, Wisconsin, and streaming at wojb.org.

Romy Gaz and the Red Handkerchief Waltz. You always take a red handkerchief when you go camping, right? That's kind of like a, is that like a thing? It kind of reminds me of what, like, like when you go to on a picnic, right? Sort of like red gingham, red handkerchief. Okay, that might be a bit of a stretch. But before that, Lil Wally and the Old Country Twist. He's dropping names left and right of all of his friends and family that are twisting and dancing out in the old country. I love it. Thank you, Lil Wally and Romy Gaz, for getting us out in the countryside. All right, next. What do you do when you go camping? What do you do at summer camp? You have a sing-along. That's what you do. You have a sing-along around the campfire. And all summer long on Polka Time with DJ Shotsky, we are 1 week at a time reintroducing classic polka songs that I want you to learn the words to. I want you to learn the words in our little sing-along so that the next time you go and see a polka band out in the community somewhere and they play one of these songs, you're going to be like, I know the words, and you can sing along and you can be just right there with us singing at the top of your lungs. And this week is no exception. All right, what are we doing? We're doing Frankie Yankovic, the Milwaukee Polka. This is a good one. I really like the Patti Page version. That one's super cute. Look it up. But if you're a subscriber to the Shotsky Lodge, that is my email newsletter, which you can sign up for at djshotsky.com, then you already know that this is the sing-along. You already have the lyrics. They're right in your inbox. I sent them to you with a little heads up that says, hey, we're going to sing along to the Milwaukee Polka. So if you didn't get the newsletter, that's fine. Google it real fast. But we are going to hear the Frankie Yankovic version, of course. Frankie Yankovic and his Yanks off of his greatest hits, the Milwaukee Polka. Man, love Milwaukee. This just makes me love it even more. Let's go, Frankie.

Oh, that was some razzle dazzle right there. Aunt Charlene and Cousin Eleanor with the Rain Rain Polka. This under my voice is usually what I like to play. Is their version of the Blue Skirt Waltz. It's so good. This is definitely, I would say, one of my most cherished records in the whole, I'm probably the most cherished. And I've only got one copy of it, and she's getting real crackly. Oh. But I love it so much. It's just these two women from, let's see, where are they from? Dalton, Wisconsin, Kingston, Wisconsin. Recorded on September 14th, 1973 at Liscoe's Hall in Hullsburg, Wisconsin. Oh my gosh. Cherished record, Rain Rain Polka. Before that, we heard the Little People Polka Band with the Lights Out Waltz. Little People Polka Band, where are they from? Let's see, Marshfield area. For bookings, contact Lorraine, wife of Mark, Leachy, L-E-I-C-H-E-Y, Leachy, Auburndale, Wisconsin. Yes, that was the Little People Polka Band off of the album A Case of Old Time and A Shot of Good Times. Pretty cute. And of course, our sing-along was Frankie Yankovic's Milwaukee Polka. I hope that you had a rousing version of that. I hope you get to learn the lyrics to that song. I would like to learn the lyrics to that song. I stumble on them quite a lot. But it's a rousing good time. It just makes you want to go to Milwaukee and party, because that's why we love Milwaukee. It's a great place to go. In fact, I like this Aunt Charlene and Cousin Eleanor record so much. I think I'm going to play another song from it. Yeah, let me see what I can do. This is going to sound really awkward for just a second. I'm going to just take this down. I'm going to flip the record. I'm going to flip it. I'm going to flip it over. I'm going to turn on this little cue button. Oh, this is just radio. This is radio, good radio, when the volunteer just leaves the microphone. But hey, let's play another song. This is Robbie's Polka. Robbie's Polka, Aunt Charlene and Cousin Eleanor. I think you like it.

from Robbie's Polka, Little Twin Spin by Aunt Charlene and Cousin Eleanor. When we come back on Polka Time, we're going to take a hike with the Russ Wilson Band to the top of the hill. Stay tuned. This is DJ Shotsky, and you're listening to Polka Time on WOJB 88.9 FM, broadcasting from Reserve, Wisconsin, and streaming at WOJB.org. You're listening to Polka Time with DJ Shotsky. Polka Time's summer episodes are kind of like a summer getaway to a cabin where you trade the city lights for starry nights. I hope wherever you're listening, you're enjoying the weekend or even on a woodsy vacation up north. Here's a song by Russ Wilson Band to inspire a summer hike, the Top of the Hill Polka.

John Cech and the Wisconsin Dutchman with the Saturday Night Polka. And we started the section of Polka Time off with the Russ Wilson Band and the Top of the Hill Polka. Yeah, we're getting our summery evening going. We're going to do a little stargazing next. In our summery evening from John Cech and the Wisconsin Dutchman, let's hop over to Michigan Dutchman Big Band. Hear what they have to say about the Morning Star Polka.

Jerry Volker and his Jolly Gents with the Midnight Waltz off of the album Wisconsin's Most Wanted Band. You heard some vocals there by Ralph Kranick and Dick Buss. That was recorded on March 27th, 1975 at Schmidt's Bavarian Hall in Pound, Wisconsin. Pound, that's in Marinette County. Right now, it's population 377. Might have been a few more at the time of this recording in 1975. But I got to see Jerry and his crew at the 2024 New Glarus Polka Fest. It was lovely to chat with Jerry and Kevin and see them play again. And at that festival, they announced that they were celebrating playing 55 years. 55 years playing this music. I just think that's great. So congratulations, Jerry and your crew, for such a long service of beautiful music. I know I appreciate it. All right, from the Midnight Waltz, let's see. We're going to go from the Midnight Waltz. We're waltzing at midnight. We're still waltzing. We're going to waltz in some moonlight. Let's hear a little Polish style with Wanda and Stephanie. This is the Moonlight Waltz.

0: we just heard Vern Meisner with the Starlight Waltz. And before that, Wanda and Stephanie with the Moonlight Polka. You knew it was a polka, not a waltz. Sorry about that. Oh, you're listening to Polka Time with DJ Shatsky. I hope you are having a wonderful summer. I hope you are enjoying your weekend. Maybe you're in the woods. Maybe you're at the cabin. Maybe you're camping. Or maybe you're just at home, you know, having a great day. Just enjoying some sunshine, maybe. I hope that for you. And I hope you listen next week on Polka Time. But until then, keep the hooey in your heart and the oompa in your step. 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

0: From NPR News, this is Weekend Edition. I'm Aisha Roscoe. The midterms are shaping up. After today, just 19 states remain to pick their party nominees for November's vote. Affordability remains a key issue, says the Pew Research Center. While immigration has faded somewhat for Republican voters, down 18 points over the last 2 years to 60% now, while on the Democratic side, it's 10 points down to 17%. We're joined now by NPR senior national political correspondent Mara Liasson. Good morning, Mara.
1: Good morning, Aisha.
0: Let's start on immigration because the Supreme Court handed the president a big victory in his push to limit who's in the country and why.
1: The Supreme Court affirmed the fact that the Constitution gives the executive a lot of power over immigration, and Donald Trump is using it. The Supreme Court is now letting him revoke what's called temporary protected status for possibly up to 1 million immigrants from Haiti, Syria, and other countries. These are people who are here legally. And what I'm interested in is watching the politics of this, because when Donald Trump came into office, he said he was going to focus on immigrants who are in this country undocumented and who had committed crimes. That stand was very popular. So was securing the border. But as time went on, Donald Trump did some other things that proved to be unpopular. So he started focusing on deporting people with green cards. Some American citizens got killed in protests about immigration, and the implementation of his immigration policies became very unpopular. So we'll see how people react when their home health aide or the people who work in their meatpacking plant are deported. Some of these Haitians and Syrians who have TPS status have been here for decades. They're very integrated into their communities.
0: Meanwhile, Congress does make a move on affordability with a federal housing bill designed to ease regulations and prod local governments to permit more construction. But the president didn't take the win.
1: No, Congress finally did exactly what voters have been saying they want Congress to do. They worked across the aisle. They came up with a big bipartisan solution to a problem that majority of voters say they want solved, which is how hard it is to buy a home. The bill's passed by very big margins, but then Donald Trump made a show of canceling a signing ceremony, even though we hadn't heard any real policy objections from him or the White House about this bill. And it reminds us that this is a very personalist presidency. It's governed by what Donald Trump wants at a given moment. He said he didn't want to sign the housing bill. He wanted to sign a different bill, the Save America Act, but that bill doesn't have the votes to pass.
0: And the Save America Act, what's that one about?
1: It's a Republican election overhaul voting bill requiring voter ID for all voters across the country to vote. Voters who want to register to vote need to provide documentary proof of citizenship, which might not sound like a big deal, but millions of Americans do not easily have access to those documents. Only about half of Americans have a passport. And in terms of birth certificates, there are many women in this country who got married and changed their names, and their names are no longer the same as on their birth certificate. The president also wants no more mail-in voting, and his critics say that he's laying the groundwork to say that the 2026 and 2028 elections have been rigged if they go against him and his party, just like he did on January 6, 2021.
0: Why take the housing bill, which passed, and hold it hostage to the SAVE Act, which does not even have enough Republican support to pass?
1: Well, that's a mystery. I think it's an expression of how frustrated Donald Trump is about the limits of his power, because he sees his power as unlimited. That's how he's described it. It's whether it's his own Republicans in the Senate, who, although they are pretty loyal to him, don't do every single thing he wants when he wants it. And he was hoping to pass this bill, and he has said, if we pass this bill, we win the midterms. If we don't pass the SAVE Act, we won't. Now, Republicans think holding up the housing bill could hurt them in the midterms. Democrats certainly will take advantage of it. I can imagine them starting to run ads that say, you know, Congress voted to help you buy a home. Donald Trump is not on your side.
0: Trump is campaigning on some newly minted Democratic congressional nominees from New York. Three people backed by New York City Mayor Zohran Mamdani, two of whom identify as Democratic socialists. Trump seems to be thinking that these personalities, they're not going to play in Peoria, as the saying goes.
1: That's right. He has now taken to calling Democrats communists. Both parties have a long history of trying to define their opponents by tying them to the most extreme people in their party. I don't know how many people actually know what a communist is or the difference between a communist and a socialist.
0: That's NPR's Mara Liasson. Mara, thank you so much.
1: You're welcome.
0: A little more now on immigration. Mara gave us the political angle. NPR's Brian Mann brings us this look at the demographic concerns about the administration's push to limit immigration to the U.S.
2: When the Trump administration began cracking down hard on foreign migrants, David Beer, an expert on population and immigration at the Libertarian Cato Institute, says it moved the U.S. toward a demographic crisis, similar to those playing out in countries like Italy and South Korea.
3: We're destined to be there in short order. There's no question. We are already seeing a situation where most counties in the United States have more deaths than births.
2: For the first time since the 1930s, the era of the Great Depression, the U.S. now has historically low birth rates and historically low foreign immigration at the same time. Beer says the Trump administration squeezed the flow of foreign migrants in large part by targeting those here legally. The result, he says, are fewer workers, fewer consumers, also fewer taxpayers, and fewer kids in schools.
3: Our high birth rates of a century ago are not coming back. There's no way to have a sustainable fiscal and economic situation that doesn't involve immigration.
2: Demographer William Fry at the liberal-leaning Brookings Institution is also alarmed. He says at first he hoped Trump's anti-immigrant efforts would be fairly brief, not large enough in scale to slow the long-term pattern of high immigration. But the Supreme Court's rulings this week impact hundreds of thousands of people now living in the U.S. legally. If birthright citizenship for the children of migrants is stripped, it would affect millions more. This is happening at a time when, because of historically low birth rates in the U.S., the population of young people under age 25 was already falling.
4: This is as clear as the nose at your face. You've got to have this growth in the younger population if we're going to survive. And immigration is a key part of all of this going forward.
2: Under Trump, the decline in immigration is dramatic. In 2024, roughly 2.7 million migrants entered the U.S., according to the U.S. Census Bureau. This year, census experts predict that number could drop as low as 300,000. Some demographers believe the U.S. may actually be reaching a point where more migrants are leaving the U.S. than entering. Studies by the U.S. Census Bureau, the Congressional Budget Office, and the Federal Reserve all point to a more rapidly aging U.S. population under Trump. Population growth in the U.S. fell by half last year, with five states losing population. Fry thinks more states will join that decline.
4: Not just in big immigration states, but in places that have relatively small numbers of immigrants, you know, Iowa, Kansas, Nebraska. Those states require immigrants to get any population growth.
2: The Trump administration sees this very differently, describing foreign migrants not as people who sustain state populations and economies, but as a social burden. Stephen Miller, one of Trump's top policy advisors, celebrated the Supreme Court's rulings on Thursday.
5: America's doors are closed fully to asylum seekers.
2: Speaking with reporters, Miller said ending birthright citizenship for the children of migrants born in the U.S. is the next step. This country doesn't have a future if we don't end birthright citizenship, he said. David Beer worked as a Republican congressional staffer on immigration policy before joining the Cato Institute. He says when he talks to conservatives about the economic and demographic risks of keeping migrants out and forcing migrants with legal status to leave, most answer with a cultural argument.
3: We would rather have a declining population of true Americans than have the economy kept afloat by people who don't share our values.
2: Experts say if extremely low immigration becomes the new normal in the U.S., it would remake the fabric of the country, with the U.S. Census Bureau predicting population loss of tens of millions of people by the end of this century. Brian Mann, NPR News.
0: The last batch of Schlitz has been brewed, and beer drinkers from Milwaukee to Manitowoc and as far south as Chicago are taking their last sips.
6: We're sending Schlitz off.
7: in a big way.
0: WFLD-TV captured those mourners in Chicago's Bridgeport neighborhood. Schlitz Beer's Milwaukee roots stretch back to 1849 and August Krug's Saloon on Chestnut Street. Krug hired fellow German immigrant Joseph Schlitz as a bookkeeper. When Krug died unexpectedly just a few years later, Schlitz bought the saloon and the brewery in the back. The Great Chicago Fire of 1871 proved to be a boon, doubling Schlitz's sales in just the following year as Chicago's breweries began to rebuild. The company poured the proceeds into innovations like purer yeast for more consistent quality, refrigerated shipping, and was the first industrial brewer to use brown bottles, which protected their contents from sunlight. Schlitz was America's largest brewer both before and after Prohibition and kept a leading position well into the 70s. Stumbles and bad calls started a decline that led to a sale to Stroh Brewing in 1982. Further industry consolidation found Schlitz in the portfolio of Pabst, which cited storage and shipping costs in its decision to discontinue the brew. Pabst stopped production months ago. This weekend's sips are thanks to Wisconsin Brewing Company, which got permission to brew one last batch. So pour one out for a real one, but not if it's a Schlitz, because...
6: When you're out of Schlitz,
8: unthinkable.
6: You're out of beer, real gusto in the great light beer Schlitz.
9: A beer that made Milwaukee famous.

0: I'm Windsor Johnston with these headlines. President Trump says the U.S. military conducted additional strikes against multiple targets in Iran on Saturday for violating the ceasefire agreement. Tehran responded to the attacks by launching drone and missile strikes on U.S. military targets in Bahrain and Kuwait. Search and rescue teams continue to dig through collapsed buildings in northern Venezuela after last week's twin earthquakes. Authorities say more than 1,400 people have died and thousands more injured. Hot, dry weather and strong winds are fueling dangerous wildfire conditions across parts of the western U.S. The Cottonwood Fire in southern Utah has scorched more than 92,000 acres and is 0% contained. I'm Windsor Johnston, NPR News in Washington.
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2: This is Weekend Edition from NPR News. I'm Aisha Roscoe. The Trump administration has vowed to go after protesters officials say are a part of Antifa groups. Antifa is short for anti-fascist, a far-left movement or ideology. Last week, 8 people were sentenced to prison terms as long as 100 years after a violent protest outside the Prairie Land ICE Detention Center in Alvarado, Texas in July 2025. Joining us now is Mary McCord, a former acting assistant attorney general for national security at the Department of Justice. She's currently a professor at Georgetown Law. Thank you for being here.
3: It's my pleasure.
2: After the assassination of Charlie Kirk last year, President Trump put out a document designating Antifa as a domestic terrorism organization. Remind us what that memorandum does.
3: In legal effect, it does nothing because Congress has not created any statutory scheme for designating domestic terrorist organizations. We have a statutory scheme for designating foreign terrorist organizations because foreign organizations don't have First Amendment rights. Congress has never done that for domestic organizations. So what this really is just a label that the president decided he wanted to put on to certain groups or even groups that are not groups like Antifa, which is an ideology. Really to send a message. We're looking at you. We're targeting you. It has no legal effect. There is no crime associated with being labeled by the president a domestic terrorist organization, but it does send a message.
2: Well, what do you make of these sentences in Texas? And we should be clear, this was not a peaceful protest. Like, one of the protesters was convicted of shooting and injuring an officer, but these were extremely long prison sentences.
3: These sentences are really shocking. And you're right, Aisha, there was an act of violence. One of the alleged co-conspirators did shoot at a local police official and injured that official. And that is serious. That is a violent crime. And I'm not at all surprised that that person was charged. But the charges extended beyond that person to this group of 8 people. And I think what the government had tried to do in the indictment and what apparently Judges O'Connor and Judge Pittman have done through their sentences is convey something more than just this was a protest where a few people involved in that protest engaged in vandalism and acts of violence, because it was really painted to be a terrorist cell engaged in terrorism. And that's the way I think these judges approached it.
2: Is there something to what the judges are saying, or do you feel like they are they're going too far by just saying if you're anti-ICE, then somehow you're Antifa or somehow you're a domestic terrorist?

0: There are domestic organizations that do advocate for and engage in acts of violence. And in fact, let's think about January 6th, right? There were militia organizations that advocated for a violent attack on the U.S. Capitol. The longest sentence there was 22 years. The sentence of the shooter in the Prairieland case was 100 years. Sentences of other people who did not personally engage in that act of violence, 50 years. And our history in America shows that the lethality from violence by those who hold white supremacist views far exceeds the lethality of violence from more leftist organizations. But this skewing of all of the government's resources to one side of the ideological spectrum, that is what infringes First Amendment rights.
1: Well, earlier this month, federal prosecutors in Minnesota brought charges against 15 people accused of impeding federal officers, part of an alleged Antifa plot. But other cases like that have been dismissed recently. How do you see this playing out around the country?
0: In Minnesota, much of what is in that indictment is completely First Amendment protected. It is First Amendment protected to protest, to have signs, to chant. It is First Amendment protected to record public officials, police and ICE agents doing their job in public. It's not protected to engage in physical blockades of ICE officers. And that is also included in that indictment. That, you know, if proven, may be valid charges. But I think if you read the whole thing, it looks very much like just this effort and attempt to suppress dissent.
1: So at a White House roundtable last year, President Trump accused the Biden administration of targeting Christians and, quote, patriotic Americans as domestic extremists. Is Trump's administration doing the same thing that previous presidents have done?
0: No, I don't think so. I mean, if what that particular comment reflected was the January 6th prosecutions or prosecutions of people who violated the FACE Act, that's the Freedom of Access to Clinics Act. That's for people who, you know, sort of violently and physically block access to reproductive health care clinics. You know, those types of prosecutions are based in law. I worked under presidents, Republican presidents and Democratic presidents, and, you know, you prosecuted things based on the conduct that violated criminal law, regardless of the ideology. But when you target one side of the ideological spectrum, that just raises some very, very serious concerns.
1: That's former federal prosecutor Mary McCord. Thank you so much for joining us.
0: You're welcome.
1: When a Florida beachfront condo collapsed 5 years ago, rescuers saved only three people from the rubble. Two are in the same family, and they're trying hard to rebuild a life in the face of tragedy. NPR's Debbie Elliott brings their story from Surfside. And before we begin, please know there is contemplation of self-harm in this report.
2: 911 dispatchers started fielding frantic emergency calls just after 1 a.m. on June 24th, 2021.
3: Yes, I'm in Champlain Towers. Something's going on here. You got to get us out of here.
4: What is the address?
3: Champlain Towers.
4: Okay, you're in your apartment right now?
3: Yes, but half the building's gone.
2: Calls were coming from the part of the building that was still standing. Angela Gonzalez lived on the other side in Unit 904 of Champlain Towers South.
5: It just seemed like the world was just crumbling down. And I just remember screaming at the top of my lungs, run.
2: She was asleep in the condo with her husband, Edgar, and her teenage daughter, Devin, when she heard a strange, loud noise.
5: There was just this instinctiveness to just grab Devin. I think the hard part for people to comprehend is that everything that I'm saying, sorry, happened in a matter of 6 seconds. You know, there's no time to think about what you're going to do.
2: Angela dragged Devin out of the bedroom. As they were running, Devin says they felt what seemed like an explosion.
6: The floor caved in, and then we fell.
2: She blacked out. Devin Gonzalez was 16 years old at the time and a competitive high school volleyball player.
6: When I woke up, it was just chaos, rubble, everything around me, people screaming, and then I tried to get up, and then I couldn't.
2: Her left leg was crushed and bleeding, the broken femur bone protruding from her body. She remembers hearing a faint voice.
6: Instinctively, I just yelled, "Mom." And my mom responded. I kept asking if she was okay, where was she, but then she would stop responding, and then I would get really scared.
2: Devin banged pots and pans to get the attention of rescuers. And when they found her, she insisted that they had to get to her mom, that she was right nearby. The Gonzalez's are reliving their dramatic rescue, talking around the dining table of their new one-story detached home on a dead-end street in Miami Shores. A black cat crisscrosses the tabletop.
7: And that's Binks. Like, he was in the condo also. We got him, like, 2 weeks later.
8: Hello.
2: Angela's other daughter and Devin's sister, Taylor Shinehouse, has come over.
8: Taylor, nice to meet you.
2: Taylor, who had gone out that night, remembers rushing to the scene where an officer said no one on the side of the condo that collapsed would survive.
8: I'm kind of just been told that, like, no one made it. And I'm thinking, like, what am I supposed to do, like, now?
2: An aunt called and told her Devin was in the hospital about to undergo emergency surgery. Their parents were considered missing at that point, so Taylor, 24 years old at the time, had to make decisions for Devin's care.
9: You got there before I got rushed in.
8: I did.
9: The surgery, yeah.
8: And I was just telling you, like, everything's going to be okay, and you're asking me about Mom and Dad. And I said, Devin, if you're here, then they're going to make it here at some point.
2: Later, she found her mother elsewhere in the hospital. She'd been listed as a Jane Doe.
8: She was in a coma, and she had a brace on her neck, a brace on her arm. I was just crying, saying that, like, I'm taking care of Devin, and everything's going to be okay, and Dad's going to be found. And she still had rubble in her hair.
9: It breaks my heart. Sorry.
2: Angela Gonzalez.
9: No parent wants their child to be put in that position. It's a lot for someone 24 to have this burden of making certain decisions and then at the same time have no idea if Mom and Dad are going to make it.
2: Edgar Gonzalez didn't make it. His body was pulled from the rubble 2 weeks after the collapse. A lawyer, he was 45 and remembered at his memorial service as a devoted family man. The family has struggled since to figure out how to move forward, recovering from injuries, both physical and emotional, rebuilding a home, again physically because they'd lost everything, but also mentally because the family dynamic had changed.
9: They're coming in expecting Mom, and I'm still completely traumatized. I'm petrified. I feel like I was almost in a childlike state of mind.
2: This is when Devin needed her most. She'd gone back to high school within months and later learned her volleyball career was over because of her injuries.
6: I'm coming back home and, like, my mom's not okay. And I don't hold that against her, but, like, she was a very, like, hands-on involved mom. Sometimes even a helicopter mom.
8: She for sure was a helicopter mom.
6: There would be times that I would just come home and, like, my mom just was not there. It was like a zombie or like a shell.
9: I couldn't even comprehend what they needed from me at times. But then at the same time, the only thing I had was being their mom. And nothing was going to take that away from me.
2: Angela is a mental health counselor and says it's only been this year that she's felt attuned to her girls' needs. That first year was the hardest. At times, Angela had dark thoughts about ending her life, and Taylor was there to talk her through. Taylor says she found herself drinking to mask the pain.
8: My whole life also changed, and yes, I didn't fall out of the building, but I'm the only one that's day-to-day taking care of my mom and my sister, and also grieving a whole life and parent.
2: Her sister Devin is digging a little deeper at this five-year mark to acknowledge what she survived. She's grown weary of being an example of resiliency.
6: I've never just been okay. I've never taken a break. I've never just stopped to tell myself, wow, what happened was really effed up and I'm not okay from it.
2: The women did each receive part of a $1.2 billion class action settlement. It's helped them to create this new home, but Devin says that doesn't mean they've been made whole.
6: It made us a little more comfortable, but at the end of the day, no amount of settlement, money, or anything will take away what we have suffered.
2: Angela is still recovering from her multiple injuries. She recently had a hip surgery and says her pelvis is wired together with metal. Each of them has found a way to grieve and to try to get their lives back on track. Devin has started college, Taylor is living on her own now, and Angela has remarried.
9: I don't think we're ever going to fully be okay, and I think it's okay. I do remind them a lot, like, you wanted mom back, so here I am, so let's get going. You know, stop being so sad today. Let's go do some self-care. And Devin's like, oh, God.
2: It's about acknowledging their tremendous loss, she says, but also being able to step into the future. Debbie Elliott, NPR News, Surfside, Florida.
1: Our story was co-reported and produced by NPR's Marisa Pinalosa. 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You're listening to Weekend Edition from NPR News. This month, June berries are busting out all over the northern U.S. The native fruit is also called the service berry. It has a sweet, nutty flavor, but most people have never heard of them. Harvest Public Media's Kate Grumke reports on a new push to get June berries into farms and then onto plates.
10: Flourish Farm and Folk School sits on the bluffs of the Mississippi River, outside of Alton, Illinois. Here, Crystal Moore Stevens and her family are growing something you won't find on most farms, a row of June berries.
11: When we first moved to this property, we invested in dozens and dozens and dozens of service berry trees. This is the first year that they're really putting on lots and lots of fruit.
10: Tonight, the Stevens are helping a friend in a pinch. Cindy Higgerson owns an artisanal jam company in St. Louis and makes a Juneberry jam. But this year, her usual foraging spots didn't work out.
12: The storms just really knocked them all off the trees. When I went back, there were only a few, and there were like a million birds in the Juneberries.
10: So the Stevens family invited Higgerson out to the farm. Higgerson fills containers with the blueberry-sized maroon fruit and eats a few as she goes.
12: They taste like a combination of berries. I think with the seeds in there tasting sort of like almond, it almost gives it cherry, notes of cherry in there.
10: People forage and eat June berries, but now there's a new push to get more growing on farms. Bill Davison works on commercializing the service berry and similar crops at the Savannah Institute, a nonprofit that promotes sustainable agriculture.
13: It's a native shrub. It's highly nutritious. It tastes great. It can support regional food systems and diversified farming.
10: But Davison says Juneberries are rare on U.S. farms, and it can be hard for growers to make money with them. So most people are foraging the berries, even in cities like Chicago. Almost 3 miles of Juneberries line Chicago's Bloomingdale Trail, which attracts runners and cyclists. Bonnie Taz is a local nature educator and picks these berries.
14: Someone will stop and say, are you sure you can eat those? And so it's a great moment, you know, a teachable moment, as we say, to just say, yes, you can eat them. They're delicious.
10: To celebrate the 10-year anniversary of the trail, Taz wrote Berries for Bloomingdale, the Service Berry Cookbook. It has more than 20 recipes, from baked goods to savory dishes. Back in St. Louis, jam maker Cindy Higgerson is preparing to follow her own recipe.
12: I'm going to do a little bit of jam math here.
10: She puts the berries in a pan, mashes them up, brings it to a simmer, then ladles the jam into 23 small jars. Finally, the lids begin to pop, meaning the jars are airtight and ready to sell. A few days later, she's at a farmer's market.
15: Good morning.
16: Good morning.
10: Soon, a steady stream of curious customers are visiting her tent.
15: Gotta make a jam decision.
17: I have Juneberry jam this morning.
15: What is that? I've never even heard of a Juneberry.
10: Higgerson sells out in just 2 hours. She and other Juneberry fans hope even more people will get to taste this early summer delicacy soon. For NPR News, I'm Kate Grumke in St. Louis.
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18: The busiest border crossing between the U.S. and Canada just got a brand new bridge. But right before the grand opening...
19: I was heading out. My wife said, your phone's ringing. And I said, oh, God. And the oh, God was the answer and said, don't bother going.
18: Join me, Don Gagne, to hear about the geopolitical tussle that has truckers hitting the brakes on All Things Considered.

0: I'm Windsor Johnston with these headlines. The U.S. carried out fresh strikes on Iranian targets after a commercial tanker was attacked in the Strait of Hormuz on Saturday. Iran responded overnight with drone and missile attacks targeting U.S. facilities in Bahrain and Kuwait. Prime Minister Benjamin Netanyahu says he's sending a delegation to the U.S. to make sure Israel's position is heard as negotiations continue between the U.S. and Iran. Israel's ongoing fighting with Iranian-backed Hezbollah militants in southern Lebanon has become a major sticking point in talks. Rescue teams are digging through collapsed buildings in northern Venezuela, searching for survivors 4 days after two earthquakes struck the country. More than 1,400 people have died. I'm Winter Johnston, NPR News in Washington.
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2: This is Weekend Edition from NPR News. I'm Aisha Roscoe, and it's time to play the puzzle. Joining us is Will Shortz. He's puzzle editor of the New York Times and puzzle master of Weekend Edition. How's it going, Will?
3: I'm doing great. How are you, Aisha?
2: I am good. Will, please remind us of last week's challenge.
3: Yes, it came from Evan Kalish of Bayside, New York. I said, take the name of a nocturnal creature in two words. The first word is a spooky sound. Move the last letter of the first word to the start of the second word, and you'll get another nocturnal spooky sound. What's the creature and what are the sounds? Well, the creature is a screech owl, of course, that makes a screech at night. Move the H of screech to the start of owl and you get howl.
2: Okay, well, a lot of y'all got this. There were more than 1,700 correct entries this week, and our lucky winner is Dan Sadoff of St. Paul, Minnesota. Congratulations, Dan.
4: Oh, well, thank you.
2: How did you figure out this week's answer? Now that I've heard the answer, it sounds obvious.
4: It actually did not take long, and it may have been helped by the fact that we have a lot of nocturnal creatures in our neighborhood. Owl and howl came to me pretty quickly.
2: Okay. How long have you been playing the puzzle?
4: I date back to the postcard era.
2: But this is your first time winning.
4: Oh, yes.
2: Okay. What do you do for fun?
4: Well, recording audiobooks.
2: Oh.
4: And certainly in Minnesota, enjoying the outdoors this time of year.
2: Oh, well, that is wonderful. Well, I have to ask you, are you ready to play the puzzle? But it sounds like you're ready.
4: Oh, I hope I am.
2: Take it away, Will.
3: All right, Dan and Aisha. Today's puzzle is hot. Every answer is a familiar two-word phrase in which the first word starts H-O and the second word starts with T. For example, if I said a rowdy bar with country music in slang, you would say a honky-tonk. Here's number one, a guided walkthrough of a property.
4: House tour?
3: That's it. Any member of the NHL.
4: Hockey.
3: Yeah, not the player itself, but who would be a member of the NHL?
4: Oh, hockey team.
3: Hockey team, is it? How about Lone Star State, Metropolis, that's the fourth largest city in the U.S.?
4: Houston, Texas.
3: That's it. Like an animal with its four legs bound.
4: Hogtied.
3: That's it. An instruction manual.
4: How to?
3: That's it. A little pompous and arrogant.
4: Hoity-toity?
3: That's it. Here's a tough one. A punny greeting from a magician.
4: Oh, how's tricks?
3: Good job. I'm impressed. Someone who steals animals from a stable.
4: Oh, dear. Horse thief.
3: That's it. Congestion that drivers encounter around July 4th.
4: Holiday traffic.
3: That's it. Acquisition of a company against its will.
4: Hostile takeover.
3: Right. And here's your last one, an exclamation for wow on TV's Batman.
4: Holy almost anything. Holy Toledo?
3: Holy Toledo is it. Good job, 100%.
2: Hey, yeah, I told you. I knew you were going to take it away with this one. but you did a wonderful job. How do you feel?
4: Oh, I feel puzzle-rific.
2: Puzzle-rific. That's a first.
3: That's
2: like
3: a new
2: that.
3: One.
2: For playing our puzzle today, you'll get a weekend edition lapel pin as well as puzzle books and games. You can read all about it at npr.org/puzzle. And Dan, what member station do you listen to?
4: KNOW-FM, which is part of Minnesota Public Radio. And it is the news and information station.
2: That's Dan Sadoff of St. Paul, Minnesota. Thank you so much for playing the puzzle.
4: Thank you, Aisha, and great to hear from you, Will.
3: Thanks a lot.
2: All right, Will, what's next week's challenge?
3: Yes, it comes from Rawson Scheinberg of Plymouth, Michigan. Think of a U.S. city with a two-word name. Add a letter to the first word without rearranging letters to name a country. Then, without adding a letter, rearrange the letters of the second word to name another country. What places are these? So again, a U.S. city with a two-word name, add a letter to the first word to get the name of a country, and then, without adding a letter, rearrange the letters of the second word to name another country. What places are these?
2: Dan, do you already know the answer to next week's challenge?
4: I'm going to have to think a little longer about it, but it won't stop me from entering.
2: Well, then you and everyone else, when you have the answer, go to our website, npr.org/puzzle, to submit your response. Just fill out the form on the puzzle page. Remember, just one entry, please. Our deadline for entries this week is Thursday, July 2nd at 3 p.m. Eastern. Don't forget to

0: Foster of Weekend Edition, Will Shorts. Thank you, Will.
1: Thanks a lot, Aisha.
0: And now it's time for sports. Before this year's World Cup, there was a lot of concern the North American host countries might not quite capture the magic of the beautiful game's biggest contest. Well, put those worries to rest. The World Cup has been a thrill and promises to continue to be as the knockout round starts later today. NPR sports correspondent Becky Sullivan joins us now. Hi, Becky.
2: Hey, good morning.
0: You've been crisscrossing the country to cover this thing. Where are you now?
2: Yeah, I'm in Kansas City today because last night I went to this game, Austria versus Algeria, which is one of the last two games of the whole group stage. I was sort of worried it was going to be a little bit of a dud. Could have been a 0-0 draw because if one team had won, then the other team would have been eliminated. But if there was a tie, both of them got in. Instead,

0: was actually this total roller coaster, a very wild 3-3 game. I was sitting behind an Algerian American family who was going through it. Aisha, they were going through it with each goal. Algeria, you know, with the result, with the draw, they joined 8 other teams from Africa that have advanced the knockout round, which is a treat to see. And then tomorrow I'm headed back to California to catch up with the U.S. men's team for their round of 32 game on Wednesday.
1: It's at the knockout stage now, so that means if you're still in it, win or go home.
0: Yep.
1: Who do you think is going to be on the winning side of things?
0: You know, I think France is an easy pick. They have been like hot knife through butter, I think, scoring with ease no matter who they play. They had sort of drawn this group that I think a lot of people thought was maybe one of the toughest ones. They had to play Senegal, Norway, and Iraq, and it was just no problem for them. They have these two star scorers, Kylian Mbappe and Ousmane Dembele. Each of them have 4 goals. They're each a serious threat to win the Golden Boot, which is, of course, awarded to the player who scores the most goals at the tournament. They did, however, draw potentially a tough path to the final. They could potentially face Germany, then Netherlands or Morocco, then Spain in a semifinal. That is not an easy path, but I think France is capable of winning all of those and more.
1: So are there any Cinderellas of this World Cup?
0: Yeah, I think there's always some teams that can flirt with this. I think the really tiny one is that's been a ton of fun to watch is Cape Verde, which is the third smallest team to ever qualify for the World Cup, actually. So, of course, it's their first time in the tournament and, of course, the first time in the knockout round. They might not have qualified at all, actually, if it hadn't expanded to 48 teams this year. Yet they've been shockingly good. They were undefeated in the group stage. They had 3 draws, but against some good teams, including Spain. However, their reward in the first round, Aisha, is a matchup against the defending champion Argentina and, of course, the GOAT, Lionel Messi, who scored again yesterday. He is leading all goal scorers with 6 in this tournament. They are a force to contend with. And Argentina, of course, will be massive favorites in this game. They could win it all. Anything can happen in soccer, though.
1: Okay, so Argentina and France have momentum. Anyone else seem to be heading to the quarters or the semis?
0: Maybe, you know, I think maybe Norway could be kind of a dark horse. They have this superstar striker, Erling Haaland, who's already scored a handful of goals. I also think Mexico looks pretty good. They were the third team besides France and Argentina to win all 3 of their group stage games. And now they get to play their first 2 knockout rounds in Mexico City as a result. And then, of course, the expectations could not be higher for another home team, the USA. They did not get the easy draw that they were hoping for in the knockout rounds, but this is the most electric team they have fielded in a very long time. So they have to play Bosnia and Herzegovina on Wednesday. If they can win that, then they would face Belgium or Senegal in the round of 16. Win that, they'd be on to a quarterfinal in Los Angeles, matching their best finish in the modern era of the World Cup.
1: That's NPR's Becky Sullivan. Becky, thank you so much.
0: You're welcome.
1: It's a big holiday this week with plenty of reasons to fire up the grill. And I, for one, intend to eat the most delicious hot dogs. Here to help me with this goal is Kenji Lopez Alt, the cookbook author and chef extraordinaire. Hi, Kenji.
2: How you doing?
1: I'm doing all right. I got all these hot dogs here with me, so I'm doing well. But I got to ask you, there are so many ways to cook a hot dog. You can boil them in water. You can, you know, use a stick and roast them over a fire. Kenji, what is your favorite way to make a hot dog?
2: For me, the first thing, the most important part is getting the right hot dog. You know, so I always look for a hot dog that has a natural casing, you know, because that's what's going to give you the snap no matter how you cook it.
1: Okay, what's a natural casing? Now, what's that?
2: So if you're looking at a package of hot dogs in the supermarket and they are perfectly straight, they were made inside like a plastic tube and then the plastic was peeled off. And so they don't have a skin on them, which means that essentially, you know, they're just the same consistency all the way as your center. Whereas if your hot dog has like a little bit of a curve in it, it's been put into a lamb casing, you know, so hot dogs are made out of lamb casings. And that's what's going to give you sort of the snap when you bite into it, however you cook it.
1: Okay.
2: But, you know, whatever you're going to do, I think sort of low and slow is always a good idea with any kind of sausages, whether it's a hot dog or not.
1: That's totally the opposite of the way I make my hot dogs, hot and fast and burst.
2: That's a personal choice, you know?
1: I'm sure your favorite way to cook a hot dog is not the microwave.
2: I've cooked plenty of hot dogs in the microwave. You know, I got 2 kids. I've had to, like, get food on the table as quick as possible. I've cooked plenty of hot dogs in the microwave.
1: Okay. So we have a hot dog cooked in the microwave first. It was wrapped in a paper towel and microwaved for 1 minute. Okay. Let me taste it. I'm tasting it without the mustard. I'll give this a 4 out of 10. 4 out of 10.
2: Okay. That's pretty harsh, but all right.
1: And so, let's see. So, for the next hot dog, they did the slow cooker. Now, this one I'm worried about. Because...
2: yeah. I wouldn't put a hot dog in a slow cooker.
1: Because So, you just throw the whole bag in there, no water, let them sit as long as you want. It's been in the slow cooker for 2 hours. Now, this one, it looks different from the other hot dogs. It looks kind of almost dead.
2: Like everything good has been cooked out of it.
1: Let me see. Uh-huh. It's not bad. It's a hot dog.
2: Not bad?
1: I'm surprised. I think it maybe tastes a little better than the microwave one.
2: Okay.
1: Now, I got to ask you, Kendra, if you're making a perfect plate, what do you serve with your hot dog?
2: If I'm doing them on the grill... What I actually like to do is I'll get like a little disposable aluminum pan, you know, and in that pan, I'll put my toppings. So I like sauerkraut and mustard. So I'll put the sauerkraut in the pan and then kind of nestle the hot dogs in there and then put that whole thing over kind of like the cooler side of the grill and then let them kind of really slowly heat through. So it's essentially like simmer it in your toppings and then sear it on the grill to get some grill marks on there to get a little more flavor on them.
1: Okay, so for my hot dogs, I'm from North Carolina.
2: Yeah.
1: So in North Carolina, we eat our hot dogs with mustard, chili, and coleslaw, and maybe onions.
2: You know what they do here in Seattle?
1: What?
2: Cream cheese.
1: Ooh, no.
2: Cream cheese with grilled onions and like jalapenos and mustard. They got like an open flame, and they use these kind of bigger buns that they get really nice and charred, and then... and then the cream cheese is kind of soft already, so it kind of just like melts into the bun, you know?
1: Really? Okay, no disrespect to the people that love this, but that does not sound...
2: Yeah, they're an interesting regional hot dog variation.
1: Now, okay, so the slow cooker was not that bad. I would give it a 6 out of 10. It was actually, it was surprisingly good. Okay, now people are really into air fryers, and I am an air fryer person too. The air fryer makes crispy skin with a juicy dog. Let's see how the air fryer dog comes out. These dogs were cooked at 400 for 5 minutes. Got a little char on it. Okay, so let me see. Mmm, it's a good hot dog.
2: Mm-hmm.
1: You got the flavor. You got the flavor in this, and it's a little crunchy. This is good. This is a good hot dog.
2: Yeah. Well, that makes sense because like an air fryer, you know, it's like got a very strong convection fan. It's really good. So as your hot dog kind of cooks, it's pulling away some excess moisture. So you end up with like a kind of more concentrated. It's probably saltier and a little more flavorful.
1: 8 out of 10 stars. 8 out of 10. Okay. So now we have the fourth and final one, which is on a hot grill. We put a little Weber grill on one of the balconies here at NPR headquarters and roasted the dogs away from the coals for a minute and a half to warm them up and then put them right over the coals for another couple of minutes until they were sweating and crisp. Okay. So let me get this, but I want to get a little, I want to make sure I get some of the char. Okay. Okay.
2: Boy, that sounds good.
1: It's good, but not as good as the air fryer.
2: Okay. That's a shock.
1: I'll give it a 7. The air fryer is the winner on this one. Although I think this is good because it's not as salty off the grill. This would be good with the chili and the coleslaw on it.
2: Well, I'll come by this summer.
1: You got to come by this summer. I'll hook you up. It'll be good.
2: Sounds great.
1: That's Kenji Lopez Ault, chef and cookbook author. He joined me from Seattle. Thanks, Kenji, and happy grilling this weekend.
2: Same to you.

0: This is Weekend Edition from NPR News. I'm Aisha Roska.
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1: So the International Criminal Court does not choose the world in which it operates. We live in the same planet, and we observe the same shocking realities that not only you all see, but that people experience, not on the movie sets of Hollywood, but in their lives. So the question really is not whether the International Criminal Court is perfect. It is whether or not this world is better without it than with it.
2: That's Karim Khan, and this is Alternative Radio. I'm David Barsamyan. This edition of AR features Karim Khan on the International Criminal Court. The International Criminal Court, the ICC, is based in The Hague, Netherlands. Established in 2002 under the Rome Statute, the ICC is the first and only permanent international court with jurisdiction to prosecute individuals for the crimes of genocide, crimes against humanity, war crimes, and the crime of aggression. The ICC is intended to complement, not replace, national judicial systems. It can exercise its jurisdiction only when national courts are unwilling or unable to prosecute criminals. The court has brought charges against high-profile international leaders and in some cases has imprisoned them. Countries that are not party to the ICC and do not recognize its jurisdiction include China, India, Russia, Israel, and the United States. Our guest today is Karim Khan. He's a British lawyer and the third prosecutor of the International Criminal Court. He holds over three decades of legal experience navigating some of the world's most complex international war crimes and human rights cases. He spoke at the Oxford Union in Oxford, UK in May. And now, Karim Khan.
1: In this time of major power conflicts, in this time of uncertainty, the unpredictability of this moment is not light. The anchors of stability and security in so many parts of the world have been upended. And you will know that much rides upon now. We can no longer have the complacency to think that there is time. This is a time for action, for determination, not a time for being a spectator to the misery that so many people are feeling today. And so the call really, be more engaged, be more involved. Don't be demoralized by the state of the world and the agony and the cries of anguish that come from so many different parts of the world. It's a time to strain one's sinews, to act with more focus, and have a belief and a conviction that the misery we have seen, the uncertainty that so many bear, doesn't have to be a consequence of our humanity, but our humanity, your dreams, your future, compels a course of action requiring change. We see in so many different institutions an onslaught against these structures, the imperfect structures, the not fully efficient structures, sometimes even the dysfunctional structures, but the structures nonetheless that were built by a generation who suffered almost Armageddon, that suffered the Second World War, that suffered and saw atomic bombs in Hiroshima and Nagasaki, who saw the Holocaust and the brutality when nationalism suffocated sanity. And we see around us so many signs of rearmament. 800 billion from the European Union, 1 point so many trillion from the United States of America. You even see artists like Banksy with his statue blinded by a flag, not a flag of patriotism, not a flag of values, not a flag of principle, but blind adherence to something that shields or covers our conscience, our humanity, our responsibility to give and to serve. And states are scared. States are uncertain. States are sometimes disorientated, many of them. How do they respond to this new reality of unpredictability when erstwhile allies seem to be very unpredictable? And what do they do in terms of the values that they proclaim so loudly on so many occasions from so many fora? That we live in a world governed by law. We live in a world governed by rules. And then you and our approaching souls will no doubt proclaim, what do the people of Adre, who've run for their lives from Darfur, say to that? Where's the law for them? The people of Gaza or the West Bank, those that are mourning their loved ones that were killed in Israel, the women, the girls particularly, and other minorities that have been suffocated by the rigid and un-Islamic views of the Taliban, or the Muslim Rohingya who are persecuted by fundamentalism in the name of Buddhism, the most un-Buddhist teaching. Buddhism doesn't even allow a fly to be hurt, and yet look at the hate speech that is being proclaimed in Myanmar. So what of the law? And is it worth the paper it's written on? And why should anybody have the audacity to tell any of you, don't lose hope? How will anybody have the audacity to tell any of you, don't give up? I was elected prosecutor of the International Criminal Court, and I was sworn in June 2021. And this is a court that was controversial when it was born, when it came into force in 2002. Indeed, it was controversial when it was signed in Rome in 1998. And this is said by many to be a court for the weak, ignored by the strong. It has been said to be a court that changes the standard of legality depending upon who is committing the alleged crimes. It's said to be a court that is symbolic, not real. A fig leaf on too many occasions to the naked reality that power trumps principle. And the law that we get are the scraps that the powerful allow us to eat and throw before us. But to that I say, let's peel it away. Let's peel it back and look at certain realities. Not as an apologist, but concretely. The International Criminal Court is an awful testament to the cruelty of man on so many occasions. That in this year, when we are routinely talking about artificial intelligence, we lose our own intelligence or conscience on so many occasions in so many spheres. How is it that on earth, medieval acts of brutality, of callousness, of cruelty take place? But the ICC is not a court of first instance. It is a court of last resort. It comes into operation when there's been failure. It's very important to understand that. The ICC, we come into action when there's been a failure. When there's a failure of institutions, when there's a failure of protection, when there's been a failure on a national level, either due to inability or unwillingness to comply with these basic standards. The genocide is not allowed. Crimes against humanity are not allowed. War crimes are prohibited. And the crime of aggression should be condemned and action taken. But the Nuremberg principles underlined how important it was, how important it is to call out prohibited behavior, not only as a function of moral clarity and legal norms, but as an essential prerequisite to ensure stability and security. So the International Criminal Court does not choose the world in which it operates. We live in the same planet. We breathe the same air. And we observe the same shocking realities that not only you all see, but that people experience, not on the movie sets of Hollywood, but in their lives. So the question really is not whether the International Criminal Court is perfect. It is whether or not this world is better without it than with it. Is it worth trying to make it work better? Is it worth trying to expand the umbrella of protection to people around the world? We have 125 states that have signed up to the Rome Statute. And of course it is true, the United States and China and Russia, Pakistan and India, many others have not signed up, but 125 have signed up. Is it worth trying to persevere? And the other argument, of course, is you are quislings, you look away, make excuses, you act as apologists the minute you get difficult cases. And for many years, the criticism of the International Criminal Court was that this is a European court for African affairs. It was this court, Africa is a playground for international judges and prosecutors to apply the law against the weak or relatively weaker countries, economically developing countries. I would make two observations. Firstly, I give great credit to the continent of Africa and the countries of Africa who have signed up to this common charter of humanity called the Rome Statute. They constitute the biggest group, the biggest regional group. There are more African countries that voluntarily, without a gun at their head, without threats, in fact, in the face of threats on many occasions, they signed up to the Rome Statute. And that's evidence not only in the International Criminal Court. Look what Africa has done in the Special Court for Sierra Leone. Look what the continent of Africa has done in the Special Courts for the Central African Republic. Look what the continent did in the Extraordinary Chambers for Hissenhabre, the African Special Chambers for Hissenhabre that charged and prosecuted and then convicted the former president of Chad in the courts of Senegal. These are achievements of Africa for Africa to be proud of, because they have shown, despite many other problems, despite work to be done there as in every other continent of the world, they have sought to protect the rights of their individuals. But certainly it was correct that until for many years, the only warrants issued against any individual were related to African suspects. But that has changed. I applied for warrants in Georgia and in Ukraine, Russia. They were granted. We applied for warrants in Israel and in Palestine. They were granted. We applied for warrants in Afghanistan for the crimes of the Taliban. They were granted. We applied for warrants in the Philippines, in Bangladesh, in Myanmar. We opened an investigation for the first time in Latin America. So within the resources we have, the men and women of the office have been working tirelessly, trying to use this yardstick and trying to apply that yardstick of humanity, that yardstick of legality, more equally, realizing that the law should not care one jot what passport one holds, what color is one's skin, what religion one believes in or practices. The law should not care on any issue except that every human being, every child, every man and woman has a right not to be persecuted, has a right to live freely, has a right to hope and a right to progress, and certainly not a right to have their life snuffed out for the type of ridiculous reasons, hateful reasons that we have seen blight humanity's history and that it continues to do so. And it's important to note that the application of arrest warrants is not a soundbite. In many ways, that's when work starts. Individuals are presumed innocent. We have due process. We have independent judges who issue any warrants, who supervise proceedings, that there is fairness. And to those that say it's a fool's errand, that it's some kind of kumbaya lawyers and judges who think this is making a difference and it's all going to go nowhere, this is what people thought. When the Yugoslav tribunal was established, nobody thought President Milosevic, Karadzic or Mladic would see the inside of a courtroom. Nobody thought that Jean Kabanda, the Prime Minister of Rwanda, would see the inside of the courtroom. Nobody thought Charles Taylor would be arrested, the former president of Liberia. He's in Durham prison up north. Many people thought that President Duterte of the Philippines would never be held accountable in a fair trial, and all those things are taking place. But the context, of course, is one where there is politics. And Richard Goldstone, the first prosecutor of the Yugoslavian Rwandan tribunal, used to say that politics is at the margins and center of international law. If you don't understand the politics, one won't understand the law. And of course, states have their own strategic interests. They have their own friends. They have their own foes. But those friends and those foes cannot be a judge's friend or foe. Those friends and those foes cannot be a prosecutor's friends or foes. Because Lady Justice must be blind. And justice must be impartial. So independence is not the absence of pressure. There's pressure domestically. We saw in the Brexit debate, things get very heated on so many issues. Pressure is part and parcel for any judge, any prosecutor, any defense lawyer. They have to have the courage, the stamina, to apply the law without fear or favor. Independence is not giving in to that pressure and to try to apply the law equally. Now, of course, it's difficult. We have seen, even before the most recent outburst of tension in world affairs, the work of the International Criminal Court, of course, is of being of great interest to some powerful states. Around December or so, 2021, the Dutch government announced publicly that there had been a very sophisticated operation by the Russian GRU to place a spy in my office. We have seen very complex cyber attacks against the court. And we see that certain decisions that an independent prosecutor may take and independent judges may rule upon are not universally welcome. The disdain of the Russian Federation led to arrest warrants, and then those arrest warrants for elected officials escalated to convictions in absence. And the same applies in relation to the United States, that we had a mandate given to us by states. States had recognized Palestine. We applied the law equally in the way that it was applied in Ukraine and with Russia and in every other situation. Applications were put forward and judges ruled on the merits forward and judges ruled on the merits of those applications.

And we see around the world so many human rights organizations sanctioned, not because what they do is criminal, not because what they do is undermining society, but because they're supporting humanity. And yet, remarkably, these groups, men and women of my office, public servants, special rapporteurs like Francesca Albanese and others, and victims, keep having this remarkable, unfathomable belief that the law is for them. Their houses may have been demolished, their families may have been decimated, they may carry the scars and the wounds and shattered hearts of conflict. And yet every time, truthfully, I'm in awe when I sit with those survivors, whether it's in Cox's Bazaar and speaking to Rohingya, or you speak to victims from any other part of the world. The same belief that this court that is far too far away in Holland, not close enough to them as it should be, a court they don't know much about, they see it as representing a vindication of their rights, that they are not invisible. They will not accept to be marginalized and downtrodden in the way that many have been marginalized and downtrodden. And that, in the simplest way, is why the ICC is important. Because the fact that the law sees people that some want to erase means something to those individuals at the time the action is taken to say what is happening is wrong, and they have every right to justice as we want. The office has tried to work at the speed of relevance, and there's been many exciting initiatives, policy papers on gender persecution, on gender crimes, on slavery crimes, environmental crimes, crimes against and affecting children. But much more important than that is there's this new effort by the men and women of the office to apply those policies in practice. And that's put into very sharp focus in relation to the applications that were applied for and granted in relation to two individuals of the Taliban for the crime of gender persecution of women and girls in Afghanistan. So this is not a jurisprudence factory. We don't see it as a place just to set norms. It has to have relevance to people that want the shelter. They want shelter, firstly, and they want also the shelter of the law. Don't give in to the doomsters and the gloomsters. Don't give in to despondency, because things are moving. Maybe, unfortunately, sometimes it may appear like a glacial movement, but there is a tremor. I think there is a reawakening, because in the face of the double standards we have seen and the apparent selectivity on so many occasions, people around the world, in villages, people, kids, families who could only dream of being where you are, could only dream of having the opportunities we have, they see clearly that they have rights and states and the powerful have obligations. And we see it in terms of other fora. South Africa, who has suffered so much, the people have suffered so much for the pernicious crime of apartheid for generations. They stood up and filed a case in the International Court of Justice, not for themselves, but for Palestinians. The Gambia, one of the poorest countries in the world, stood up. They stood up for the Rohingya on the other part of the world to say they have rights, and they filed before the International Court of Justice. And we see in the ICC, 41 countries filed and referred the situation of Ukraine to me. 7 states filed the Palestine situation, and others filed Venezuela, a case to come before the court. So there is an activity in which states do realize, for all the weaknesses, for all the imperfections, international law matters, because it puts in the center of the room, under a dazzling light, the contradictions and imperfections that we all observe. And it makes so many people realize, don't just talk the talk, walk the walk, don't just proclaim,
but act

0: Don't just promise, but protect. The Rome Statute, it's not the law of Italy. In the same way that the Geneva Conventions are not the law of Switzerland, or the Hague Conventions are not something particular to the Netherlands. This law is yours. In the most parched land in the Sahara, to the greenest valleys surrounding the fjords of Norway, there is no land in the world that has not seen at some time in their history the plant of justice bloom. It is the shared heritage of humanity. I'm not in the export business, and you don't need to be either. Because whatever one's religion, whatever one's legal system, common law, communist, Islamic, civil law, you will see in these fundamental principles of humanity that are what is prohibited, certain values, certain norms that we have to take seriously and activate. We need to wake up each other. We need to wake up ourselves to say, as we are speaking, people are suffering. So how do we make the law more effective? The first point, it's too important to leave to the lawyers. Law is too important to leave to the lawyers. It's too important, certainly, to leave to the prosecutor. Too important to leave to judges. Because justice is your birthright. Every person is affected by injustice. And what has to happen is what has happened so well in the environmental movement. You don't need to be an environmental scientist to care about the environment. We need that transformation, that commitment, that sense of responsibility that galvanizes this room, your family, your friends, and communities, and you join hands. Physically and virtually, metaphorically, symbolically, with people around the world to say we're going to stand up for something. And that something should be principles of justice that prohibit that which cannot be excused, that cannot be explained away, that which cannot be tolerated. Rumi said, where there are ruins, there's hope for a treasure. And there are times when institutions that are built to uphold justice come under sustained pressure. They're questioned, they're weakened, and they're openly challenged. And in such moments, it's tempting maybe to disengage, to say, what's the point? The aspiration of equality is all hot air. Let's look after ourselves. We can't change it. The problem is too big. But despair does not simply reflect reality. Despair shapes reality. It's contagious. And that's why I think despair and despondency are the enemies to progress. Despair and despondency are luxuries we cannot allow ourselves. Because what right do we have, do you have, to despair and have despondency when people who've suffered so much have hope and have expectations and have rights? So justice and the commitment to justice was never built in perfect conditions. It's built by people like you, people more unfortunate than you, people that have sacrificed as much as you have to get where you are, people that would love to sacrifice in different ways to progress, but they feel at the mercy of powerful elements. If we can persist collectively, there is a hope that even in the ruins, as Rumi put it, even when laws and statutes and fine words may have been defaced, have been diluted, we should remember the promise that we made to the past of never forget. We should remember the promise that the present must make to the future of never again. These are serious times, but not hopeless times. We should raise our voice in favor of something which be a world governed by justice, governed by laws, less violence, less threats of force, more sense of responsibility, and a willingness and a humility to see the humanity in the stranger, to see the humanity in our neighbors, to see the humanity in ourselves, and that should also moderate the excesses that continue to scar so much of this planet. Thank you so much.
1: Thank you very much for joining us here today.
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1: You're currently on leave as prosecutor at the moment due to allegations that were raised against you. What, if anything, can you tell us about that and those allegations at the moment?
0: I can't say much, actually, because I'm bound by strict confidentiality obligations that I, of course, must and do respect. Of course, it's been reported and is accurate that I called for an investigation in October 2024. There was an external investigation thereafter. After that was closed, judges were appointed, three eminent judges were appointed by the Bureau of the Assembly of State Parties, and those judges unanimously reported back in March and said, from reviewing the evidence, the underlying evidence, and also the findings of the United Nations, they didn't find any misconduct or breach of authority. The matter is now before the Assembly of State Parties, but more than that, I really shouldn't say.
1: As you mentioned in your speech and with your role as prosecutor, the ICC received major attention for issuing arrest warrants for Benjamin Netanyahu and Yoav Gallant. Before the warrants were issued, you were sent a letter by U.S. Republican senators that said, quote, target Israel and we will target you. And as reported by the Middle East Eye, you received a phone call from the then Foreign Secretary and former Prime Minister David Cameron, threatening to defund the ICC and leave the Rome Statute. Can you tell us what you felt about this pressure and why did you go ahead anyway?
0: Well, we went ahead because we followed the evidence. And it's not about us. It's about trying to serve and do right under the law and to those that actually look to the law for vindication and for protection. The senator's letter, in fact, went further, not only target you and your families, was the language used. And of course, it was a very eminent list of very senior United States senators. It was strange to read because one, of course, has respect for an institution like the United States Senate. But sometimes these letters speak more for those that send them than to those that for whom they are addressed. And yes, it's correct about Cameron. But, you know, I think threats are part and parcel to any judge or any prosecutor anyway. And a judge has to be deaf to those that clamour and look at the evidence. And I think that's what we have to do as the court is maturing. We looked at the evidence. The men and women of the office did not get deterred by warrants or by sanctions. They kept their eye on the ball, which is focusing on the victims. And the judge did exactly the same. And I think that's how we have to keep going.
1: So you did go through with the arrest warrants. But how could you issue arrest warrants against the Israeli Prime Minister if Israel is not party to the Rome Statute and they've never recognized, for example, the ICC's jurisdiction?
0: Because Palestine's not, is a state party. I mean, the same standard, when there was this cacophony of applause, it seemed to me, when we applied the law, not for applause, but we applied the law in relation to Ukraine and the acts of the Russian Federation. Well, Russia is not a signatory. But the allegations were on the territory of Ukraine, and that gave jurisdiction. In relation to Palestine, we looked at both, because certain acts that we looked into, for which warrants were eventually issued, took place, we allege, on the territory of Palestine, and some acts on Israel, on the territory of Israel, which is not a state party, the evidence disclosed that they were committed allegedly by Palestinians. Mm-hmm. And so we looked at the crimes, and we followed the evidence, and we submitted the applications we did, and the judges ruled in the manner they did, issuing warrants both in relation to individuals that were Hamas and also the two individuals that were Israeli.
1: So you announced your application for those warrants in a CNN interview on the 20th of May, 2024, before the pretrial chamber had even ruled. The Guardian then reported in April 2025 that your own staff had asked the judges to issue a gag order on your public statements about the case because they felt your announcements were deviating from standard practice and putting pressure on the bench. Why did you announce the application on television before the judges had decided?
0: Well, in fact, staff didn't do any such thing. That's the first point. I mean, I made the announcement firstly with two lawyers standing behind me, and that's on the internet. And after that, I gave an interview. But it was prosecutorial discretion. You know, deterrence has a value when there are ongoing violations, and also important matters to let victims know that they're not forgotten, and judges will rule upon it. But it was not unprecedented. I did the same thing in relation to Georgia. Mm-hmm. We did the same thing in relation, my predecessors did in relation to, Kenya. The application for summonses were made public, and if one looks at other cases in the past, particularly by the first prosecutor, there were occasions when warrants were applied in secret and occasions when warrants were made public. I took the view, and it's a view I still have, that all things being equal, if there's an immediate arrest opportunity, warrants will be applied for secretly. That's the office did that in relation to President Duterte. It was applied for secretly, and the first the world knew is when that warrant was executed. There are other occasions when, if there's not an immediate arrest opportunity, transparency, publicity, deterrence, and also to show that there is an active investigation, it militates in favor of public announcements, and that's what we decided to do. And the important bit is not even that. Mm-hmm. The important, the headline, independent judges reviewed those warrants and they issued the warrant applications, and they issued the warrants.
1: Going back to the sanctions and the discussions that we had earlier on the letters that were sent by senators, it wasn't just senators. It was, President Trump, in one of his first acts in his second term, imposed sanctions on you and your family. He and Secretary Rubio have boasted about those sanctions. And according to those reports, those sanctions made you lose access to, for example, your Microsoft email address. What signal does this send for the global commitment to international law?
0: Well, it was meant to be painful. It was tough for me and my wife and my children, because it extended Magnitsky sanctions that are sanctions for human rights abusers, alleged abusers. They don't even extend to family members, but my children, their visas were revoked to the United States and bank accounts were frozen. And I was the guinea pig in a way. That happened in February after President Trump's election. And then other elected officials were sanctioned, I think the deputies and some judges, in around August. Some NGOs, Palestinian NGOs, were sanctioned in September. The Assembly of State Party has decried intimidation. But of course, states need to do a better job, because we're all public servants. And there's been a lot of discussion for a long time about sanctions blocking legislation. Mm. In the United Kingdom, we spoke a lot about sovereignty when the Brexit debate was coming along. One would hope that there is action to protect judges that are in the ICC. But I think I said in the talk, some countries seem to be disorientated. It's an emotional disorientation. How do you deal with a new reality that when your friend and your ally is making taking action that is so threatening or out of kilter with the accepted norms of how one deals with international institutions committed to the rule of law? And, it's gone beyond, as I mentioned, it's special rapporteurs, you see defunding of UN institutions. This does appear to be a concerted attempt to defund or corrode confidence in or capacity of international organizations. And that's why I was really saying this is the moment for all of us to realize we should speak up. Because we remember the Second World War, we remember Niemöller. First they came for the socialists, I didn't speak up because I wasn't a socialist. And at the end, they came for me, and there was nobody left to speak up for me. And unfortunately, in many ways, we're living in the 1930s, historically, in terms of the state of flux we're seeing. And I think we need to defend our values about what's important. And if we define progress, if one of the ways we define progress is conduct regulated by the law, we should try to practice what we preach. And that requires some stamina, some focus, and not platitudes, but concrete steps by elected officials in different countries.
1: Yeah. And with that concerted effort that you were discussing, have you seen that diminish over time with people like yourself continuing to push back? Or has it been consistent and ongoing? Is there any kind of light at the end of the tunnel when it comes to the consistent going after people like yourself, people like Francesca Albanese, and so on?
0: Well, I think the judges of the ICC are resilient, and they have not been dissuaded. The men and women of the office have not been dissuaded. some states have really spoken up as well. And despite the fact that there may be some kind of riposte, there are enough countries out there that seem to be rightfully unwilling to accept a new type of social, legal, political transaction in which they must take instructions in a way that violates their basic principles of their constitution or their sovereignty to conduct themselves in accordance to their own values. And I think most encouraging is non-politicians around the world, people of all faiths, all denominations, all nationalities, are saying, not in my name. These actions that you're saying are justified by X or Y, they don't accord with my conscience, they don't accord with my values, and you're not speaking for me to justify the types of acts we see, which is to, on many occasions, bludgeon and offer little respite.
1: So far, you have not charged any Israeli official with genocide. But the International Association of Genocide Scholars, a professional association of genocide scholars and Holocaust experts, has said that Israel's conduct meets the legal definition of genocide. The association said this on the 31st of August, 2025. So it's been 8 months since then, and so much more has occurred. Why hasn't any arrest warrant been sought or charges laid for genocide?
0: Well, I've been on leave for a year. I don't want to comment on what I can simply say is this. As a matter of law, I personally have never agreed since the days I was a junior prosecutor in the Rwandan tribunal with this concept that there's a hierarchy of crimes. You know, genocide is an inchoate crime. It doesn't actually need anybody to be killed. The incitement to commit genocide, for example, can be a crime. There could be a war crime which is using noxious gases that allows thousands to have their skin burnt off and asphyxiate, that's prohibited, that may be on the facts more egregious. But yes, it's had a value because it represents within it something obnoxious, which is an intent to destroy in whole or in part a group. But we follow the evidence, the office follows the evidence, and the evidence at the stage when we made the applications justified the applications we submitted. And it's very important, as I've said on a few occasions, that we don't give in to pressure or clamour, is to make sure we have the right evidence. And I did the... Yeah, I think I'll leave it at that.
1: So back to your career as prosecutor in 2021, you announced you were deprioritising the parts of the Afghanistan investigation, looking at US forces and the CIA's secret detention sites in Poland, Romania and Lithuania, and a focus on the Taliban and ISIS-K instead. Amnesty International said the decision jeopardized your office's legitimacy. Jennifer Gibson at Reprieve told The Intercept it was a, quote, get-out-of-jail-free card. For the United States and the United Kingdom, 5 years on, with the United States sanctioning you anyway, was that the right call?
0: I think irrespective of sanctions or anything else, it was the right call. People and reasonable prosecutors may have different views. I simply took a view that I knew the capacity of my office, I know the funding, I know the resource, I know the men and women that are overworked. And already we're working on so many other additional priorities. So I didn't hibernate it. Previous prosecutors had hibernated cases. For example, Darfur had been hibernated. I simply decided I don't have the people, the human resources to everything. Generally speaking, I will prioritize ongoing violations where lives can be saved to historic ones. And by that stage, the case had been deferred for a while. I sought permission of the judges after the Taliban takeover to reopen the investigation. It had been frozen before then because of a deferral application by Afghanistan, which is a state party, which is how we have jurisdiction. I saw what was happening to girls and women and all the rest of it, and I said I want to focus on that. And then Islamic State Khorasan, they're targeting Ahmadi and Hazari and so many other communities as well. But it doesn't mean that anybody's got a get-out-of-jail-free card. There's no statute of limitations for war crimes. And we've seen movement in other systems. You will be aware that Australia, for example, has done the right thing. I commend Australia. They had a Brereton Commission and others investigated historic abuses, and they have done the right thing. And that's what others must, should do under the law. But this is a matter that is still an active situation, so let me leave it at that.
1: You've now sought arrest warrants, against Russian, Israeli and Myanmar leaders. The one P5 power you've stepped back from investigating is the United States. What's the principal distinction there?
0: The court is curtailed by jurisdiction. And the requirements of jurisdiction are, the, you know, in broad terms, if there's a Security Council referral, if there's a state party that has ratified the Rome Statute where the crime is committed, or if a crime is committed by a national of a state party, we're not out to get anybody. That would be completely wrong. Just because you're this passport holder or that passport holder, you should be looking at jurisdiction, law, and evidence. And if those converge so that you have jurisdiction, there are crimes within the jurisdiction of the court, you have evidence for those crimes and you can prove who's responsible, then the law should take its natural course.
1: So before you became prosecutor, you're one of the most prominent international defense lawyers in the world. You represented Saif al-Islam Gaddafi, Charles Taylor, the former president of Liberia, and William Ruto, now president of Kenya, and many others. You said in the past there's no real difference between defending and prosecuting, that it keeps one grounded. Now that you've been on the other side for 5 years, do you still believe that? And is there a defendant you would refuse to represent today?
0: Well, I'd refuse to represent all of them because I'm the prosecutor. So it would be a bit of a conflict of interest. See, I'm lucky. I view it as lucky. I grew up in a jurisdiction, England and Wales, in which members of the bar can prosecute one week and defend the other week and act as a part-time judge the following week. And I think it is important because we are united, whether you're a judge, a part-time judge, like a recorder, or one is prosecuting a case or we're lawyers, we're officers of the court. We have an ethical and deontological responsibility to the court, to the proper administration of justice. And I think I found it enlightening because I've seen things from different vantage points in the courtroom. And I think in the end, we all act as victims, lawyers in the ICC, defense counsel, prosecutors, and we all work together trying to make sure at the end of the day there's a decision which is regulated not by power but by due process. That is not the politically expedient decision. That's very dangerous. If you start with the results you want and then make the process get to the decision you want, that's anathema. That's the opposite of due process. And you know, an example to me, Richard Goldstone, again, I had, you know, as the first prosecutor of the Yugoslav and Rwandan tribunal, he was once asked by the American Bar Association, if I recall, how can we help? And he said, help the defense. So he got it as a South African, you know, the first chief prosecutor and a giant, really, appointed by Nelson Mandela as the first, or put forward by Nelson Mandela to be put the first chief prosecutor. I think we have to combine on the separate roles we have, respect each other, because that's one of the unique things of justice. Why we say, my learned friend, mm-hmm. It's not ad hominem attacks. It's not about who shines the brightest in the courtroom. It should be which is the best argument and where's the truth, and allow that to prevail. And I think that's why I think the bar is a very interesting profession and one that you know, I feel very privileged to be part of. I'm very grateful to that.
1: Now, France, Germany, Italy, Poland, and Austria have all signaled they wouldn't enforce the warrant on their territory. Netanyahu's flown over the airspace of multiple ICC members of member states en route to the United States with no consequence. If the warrants you've issued against a sitting head of government are ignored by the court's own member states, what was actually achieved by issuing them?
0: You know, there's an international obligation to those states that sign up to the Rome Statute to cooperate with the court and to fulfill their Rome Statute obligations. It's not the case that there's been universal compliance. There were cases in the past when Omar al-Bashir, the former president of Sudan, went to a country and was not arrested. There have been cases more recently in the Libya situation where a secret warrant, was unsealed and the individual was arrested in Italy and then released and flown back to Libya. There have been, the examples you've given as well. I just think, look, countries have decisions to make. And there's a saying that I very much like, judges try cases and cases try judges. I think the same applies at the international level, that the states who create these courts, who promise that there will be justice through the prism of cases, will be seen to cooperate fully, partially, inadequately, or not at all. And that has consequences to their standing internationally, but also people around the world, I think, also are fed up to the back teeth with promises made and promises broken. They want to see change and they want to see more humanity, not only for themselves, but for the wider world, because we're all interconnected. We are one large ecosystem.
1: On the topic of one broad ecosystem, how does the fact that, you know, many global powers with tremendous military power, such as the United States, China, Russia, India, and Israel, are not parties to the Rome Statute. So how does this impact on the effectiveness of the ICC to respond to genocide, crimes against humanity, war crimes, and any crime of aggression? How can we interlink in this ecosystem, as you said, if there are people who simply cannot be touched?
0: Two things. It's a great question. It's a work in progress. Some countries, Ukraine was not a state party. It made something called a declaration, Article 12.3 declaration. And that's how we opened the case. But they then ratified the Rome Statute once they got to know how the court worked. Libya, which is not a state party, we had jurisdiction because the Security Council gave jurisdiction. And when I announced in one of my last reports that I intended to find a way to foster complementarity, accelerate our investigations, but find a roadmap to closing the situation with some success for the victims and deliverables, Libya decided to invoke, remarkably, Article 12.3 of the statute. They said, no, we want to involve ourselves. And that familiarity, that cooperation can build trust that can lead to states joining. The big powers have their concerns. We have the United Kingdom, we have France, we have Germany, we have Italy, of course, but we don't have some very populous countries and big powers. But we also see in other international conventions, for example, the 1966 conventions on international civil and political rights and others, that for many years China and the United States were not state parties. After it operated sufficiently and the system matured, they also ratified. And then it's about compliance, how full it is and all the rest of it. So I just think, look, there's no real option. We can't and shouldn't force states to come to some common ground about these elemental considerations of humanity. It shouldn't be a hard sell to say, look, guys, who's in favor of genocide? And if not, who's against it? And let's work together. I always said that these are quintessential American values, life, liberty, and the pursuit of happiness. We proclaim these truths to be self-evident, that all people are created equal. By the same token, these are values of all cultures, of all people. So there's a great cause for many states to revisit it, but they have to become familiar. We also have to perform better. We have to deliver more, preach less, and show that there is some willingness by the institution and the states that execute cooperation to make sure there's not selectivity and that there is due process and there's not going to be the triumph of politics over principle. Because if that's the case, if you can just make up a process, if you can just get the results you want, why on earth would a state submit to a foreign court and a foreign jurisdiction? It'd be madness. So this is why you've got to have independent judges, an independent process, and due process through all stages. That's one of the litmus tests to the confidence any people will have in their courts or in their legal system, whether that's at a local level, a regional level, you know, a national level, or an international level. One does hope that in the high offices of state, in the capitals of the world, sober reflection and consideration will win the day. Logic, reason, and legality will win the day. So we need more light and less heat, meaning more reason and less passion or unbridled passion in world affairs if we're going to pull back from the abyss of ever greater conflagrations and ever greater misery.
1: If you leave office and not one of the warrants you've issued against the sitting head of state or government, Putin, Netanyahu, Meng Onghyang, has been executed, would you still regard your tenure as a success?
0: Well, that's for other people to determine. I think the court already and the registry and the judges and the staff take great credit. We have a former head of state in terms of President Duterte that's currently had a case confirmed and is going to go, has been committed for trial. But I think what we do is follow the evidence. And when judges issue warrants, states have a responsibility. We don't have a police force. We don't have an army. They have an obligation to try to find means to execute those warrants. And I think this is the most important thing by the court by far. People around the world should say and feel that their lives matter. and we're not driven by extraneous consideration about who's in favour and who's out of favour, who's in fashion, who's out of fashion. We don't sway with which way the political winds blow. We try to navigate according to the winds of legality, not the winds of, you know, expediency. And I think that's ultimately, that will lead to an ever maturing of the ICC as an institution, and certainly of the office.
1: Thank you very, very much for joining us.
0: Thank you for having me.
2: You were just listening to Karim Khan on the International Criminal Court. He spoke at the Oxford Union in Oxford, UK in May. The moderator was Arwa El Rayes. Karim Khan is a British lawyer and the third prosecutor of the International Criminal Court, the ICC. In June, he was accused of sexual misconduct and has been suspended from his position pending further investigation. He denies all charges and says the allegations against him are politically motivated. The ICC's governing body said its decision to suspend Khan was, quote, not an indication of the final outcome, unquote. The ICC's governing body, the Assembly of State Parties, will decide Karim Khan's status. 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Joe Rich is our general manager and editor. I'm David Barsamian. 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

0: 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I'm Janine Jackson. This week on Counterspin, do you disagree with anything that the Trump administration is doing? Are there other people that share your view? Do you think you should get together and use your voices to say something? Well, that might make you a terrorist. Do you think I'm joking? Do you want to test it? We'll talk about the criminalizing of dissent with Seth Stern, Director of Advocacy at the Freedom of the Press Foundation. That's coming up this week on Counterspin, and we're going to get straight to it. 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The official government press release is headlined, "Leader of Antifa Cell Members in North Texas Sentenced to 100 Years in Prison for Terrorist Attack on ICE Facility." That statement from the Office of Public Affairs states that, quote, eight North Texas Antifa cell operatives were sentenced for their roles in rioting, using weapons and explosives, providing material support to terrorists, obstruction, and the attempted murder of an Alvarado police officer at the Prairieland Detention Center on July 4th, 2025, close quote. If you aren't questioning the Trump White House version of reality, in which vandals snuck into the reflecting pool with very sharp knives and razors because they hate freedom, you probably don't care about the Prairieland case. But for all of the rest of us, this is a nightmare. Historically, legally, morally, what is happening here? And how do people who think a country with aspirations for democracy, with the understanding that that critically involves protest and multiple voices, how do we respond to what has just happened in the case of activists who participated in a protest at Prairieland ICE Detention Center or didn't and are now facing lives in prison? There was never a time to not pay attention, to not understand that an official enemy campaign was always going to come for anyone designated undesirable, laws, practices, long-held understandings be damned. But if ever there were a time of comfortable ignorance, it's over. Here to help us see what's happening in this case and how to move forward is Seth Stern. He's the Chief of Advocacy at the Freedom of the Press Foundation, and he joins us now by phone. Welcome to Counterspin, Seth Stern.
1: Good to be here.
0: Well, we can start with material facts about Prairieland. A group of people gathered outside an ICE detention center to protest the policy, the actions of masked agents sweeping black and brown people off the street and into camps and then out of the country without due process, and to show audible support for those inside. And a man did shoot and wound a police officer. But we know this case is not ultimately about a noise protest or even the wounding of a police officer, because if it were that, the sentences would look different, and we wouldn't be hearing things like assault on democracy or conspiracy to conceal documents. Can you just set us up a little with why you are so concerned about this? Because injustice is old, but this feels new.
1: It really does. What we're seeing here is an attempt to criticize not only an ideology, but a very loosely defined ideology. The administration's theory is that because they attended the same protest as the shooter, and because they read some of the same literature as the shooter, might have shared political views with the shooter, you can, from those facts alone, infer a conspiracy, infer an organized, as the administration would call it, terrorist attack. In reality, none of these people, including the shooter in all likelihood, came to the protest with any intention of a police officer being shot. Certainly, the other six defendants who were at the protest besides the shooter had no idea that was going to occur. There was no evidence and no allegation even that anyone had planned a shooting. When these people left their homes to go to a protest, they figured they would sleep in their own beds that night. At most, they might have contemplated the possibility of getting picked up for trespassing or a noise disturbance or the typical minor misdemeanors that people risk when they engage in protest activity. But there was no reason anyone would contemplate that they might be held criminally liable, their lives ruined, sentenced to decades behind bars for merely attending a protest where someone else shot somebody. The prosecutors and judge made very clear that their purpose was to send a message to people sharing a similar ideology. The prosecutor said, this is not any normal ideology. This is an ideology that endorses political violence, presumably referring to anarchism or whatever shared belief system these people supposedly had. But, you know, almost everyone in some circumstance or another would endorse some form of political violence. Like, I'm the grandson of Holocaust survivors. I don't really take issue with violence against Nazis. Does that mean that if I go to an anti-Nazi protest and I have some anti-Nazi books, let's say, on my bookshelf, that if someone else at the protest who I've never met commits an act of violence against a Nazi, that I'm then implicated in a conspiracy and go to prison for decades based on what that person does? It sounds absurd, but it's no more absurd than what happened at Prairie Land. And yeah, I shouldn't neglect to mention one of the individuals who was convicted and sentenced to 30 years wasn't even at the protest. He's somebody who allegedly transported a box of pamphlets because his wife was at the protest, and he believed, according to prosecutors, that the box of pamphlets might implicate his wife, might be used against her. So he was concealing evidence. Evidence of what? This wasn't a how-to manual. Yeah, obviously, if his wife had been the one to shoot the police officer, which she wasn't, nobody alleges she was, and he had a how-to manual on, you know, where to get a gun, how to get into this protest, and how to shoot a cop, that would be a whole different case. We wouldn't be having this conversation. But that's not what was in the box. They were zines. They said nothing about this protest, about the Prairie Land Detention Facility, about shooting this police officer. They were written years ago. They're political theory that's available at bookstores nationwide. So when they say that he concealed evidence by moving these zines, evidence of what? It's evidence of an ideology. It's evidence of somebody's reading habits. There should be no universe where that can be considered concealment of evidence because it's not probative of anything. You can't introduce somebody's reading habits or their library, their bookshelf, as evidence of a specific crime in court. And if you can, we've got a big problem because people have hundreds of books. Books can be interpreted any which way. I have plenty of books on my bookshelf that I'm sure someone could characterize as endorsing some form of violence or another. That doesn't mean I agree with the books. I might. It depends. But that's really a preposterous way to conduct criminal proceedings, is to thought police people to this degree.
0: And yet here we are, because I think for a lot of folks, it sounds just as weird as you've just laid out. First of all, it sounds like these rulings are not saying you can't protest. They're saying you can protest, just not against the administration, just not with these particular ideas. We all saw January 6th, but if you don't like it, then it's going to be labeled terrorism. And I guess I want to pull you out on that, because we can say what folks did was not illegal, but if you keep changing the law to make things illegal, you know, then the ground is shifting under our feet. And so what's happening there from a legal perspective? Are we just creating new categories? And now you can say, you know, yesterday you weren't violating the law, but today you are. And so now you go under the jail?
1: Well, theoretically, you can't do that because we've got a constitution that trumps any executive order or even statute. In this case, we're talking about NSPF 7 and the Trump administration's new counterterrorism memorandum, which don't change the law. They're simply an expression of prosecutorial priorities, and they instruct prosecutors to go after Antifa, to go after far-left groups, people who they view as anti-American, whatever that means, people with extreme gender ideologies. No idea what that one means. I mean, I've never heard of any sort of trans supremacy movement that wants to lock up cisgender people. So presumably they're just talking about people who believe that trans people should have rights. And now they're on the same plane as terrorists, as ISIS, according to this administration. It's all pretty absurd. But at the end of the day, we have a constitution that prohibits people from being locked up for what they think, write, or read, as long as they are not inciting imminent violence. So hopefully the appellate courts will reverse these convictions, but the law is only as good as the people who enforce it. So if the judiciary isn't up to the task, if the judiciary is compromised and lawmakers are unwilling to step in, and of course, at the end of the day, the president has pardon and clemency power, but we know who's president, so that's not something you can rely on, then yeah, the law is not as good as the paper it's written on. So that's the situation we're in. And if the appellate courts don't correct this egregious error that the trial courts have committed, we'll be in a really scary place. You know, remember in Georgia, they tried something very similar with the Stop Cop City protesters. Very similar situation. They indicted 61 people who were part of the Stop Cop City movement because a few of those individuals had allegedly committed criminal acts, arson, vandalizing police cars, whatnot. There was no indication that all 61 of those people had anything to do with those isolated criminal acts, but they were looped into a RICO conspiracy solely because they, again, read the same zines, shared the same ideologies, were part of the same movement, had the same alleged belief system. That case fell apart, as it should have, after putting all 60 of those people through a whole lot of headache and expense, but still, it ultimately fell apart. And it was easy to dismiss at the time as though this is just some local prosecutor who had an awful idea and made a fool of themselves. Now it's the federal government doing it. And you mentioned January 6th. The sentences here were far more severe than any sentences against anyone involved in January 6th. That issue was raised with the judge, who said, well, this case was charged differently. This case was charged as terrorism. So essentially, incentivizing prosecutors going forward, if they want to get headline-grabbing sentences and make themselves look effective, to overcharge, to continue charging defendants as terrorism despite the lack of any evidence of them being terrorists, being affiliated with a terrorist group, or having any terrorist intentions. So we should expect to see more of this. Hopefully other trial judges will do their jobs and not leave it up to the appellate courts to clean up the mess.
0: Well, I think language is playing a role here. I mean, I have said repeatedly that when news media took war on terror out of quotes, we lost something. You know, a brain wrinkle got smoothed. So now we can just say terrorism. You know, I don't know actually what it is, but I know it's the very worst thing in the world, you know, and I don't need to ask any further questions. And we're now at that situation with Antifa. Like, what the actual heck? Like, you know, now Antifa is being legally identified as an organized thing? You know, what is meaningful? What changes when you allow folks to say, hey, we made up a name for everybody who thinks a certain way, and now you're a group and you're conspiring terrorism?
1: Well, I certainly agree, even before the Trump administration, the idea of terrorism had kind of lost its meaning.
0: Right.
1: But I think one assumption that everybody, for the most part, had was that to be labeled a terrorist, you have to have engaged in or collaborated with others who engaged in violence,
0: right,
1: and that you had to have some foreknowledge of that violence. And to get to a point where people are being convicted of terrorism for merely going to a protest, where the prosecution didn't even bother trying to prove that they had any intention to commit an act of violence, that they had any foreknowledge that one of them might pick up a gun and shoot at a cop, is really quite alarming, because terrorism becomes less of an action and more of an ideology that people like Donald Trump can define as synonymous with dissent. Anyone whose beliefs are inconvenient to him or that interferes with his agenda becomes a terrorist. Anti-Trump and anti-American become interchangeable in the views of the administration and judges, apparently, who are sympathetic to them. So it's quite scary to have this kind of power to abuse the word terrorism, particularly in a domestic context. In the international context, we've long had the problem of prosecutors and judges and politicians characterizing things as national security threats with no basis to do so, going back to the Pentagon Papers, where the truth about the Vietnam War was almost censored because the administration at the time called it a national security threat for the American people to know the truth. Fortunately, the judiciary back then rejected that. Reporters are threatened with prosecution under, for example, the Espionage Act, because their reporting supposedly poses a national security threat when, in fact, it merely is inconvenient to those in power. We see that, for example, in the case involving Hannah Nathanson, the Washington Post reporter whose home newsroom was raided. That's long been an issue in the context of national security in matters of war, international issues. But now you've got any local dissident, any activist, any person in any of the 50 states who opposes the president's agenda being treated the same way, being treated as a national security threat. The line between First Amendment protected dissent and terrorism is just entirely blurred by this administration. And again, the judges have the power to set it straight. Whether they will or not is to be determined.
0: Well, I will say I spoke with Mara Verheiden-Hilliard in 2017 about arrests after the first Trump inauguration, where police were saying, if you were somewhere near an act of

0: to say also is you're not safe from this. Like, the idea that you're not going to do anything wrong is not going to protect you in this case. We're seeing the straight up criminalizing of resistance per se. And so I guess I'd ask you, what can we do? What can we be doing in the face of this?
1: That is important to remember, because it is easy for people to look at this and say, well, I am not an anarchist. I don't read these zines. I don't go to these kinds of protests. My protests are organized or permitted. Mm-hmm. I'm not at risk. But, you know, I mentioned Sanchez, who was convicted solely for transporting a box of zines. Think about the Don Lemon and Georgia Fort cases. They were arrested, of course, while covering a protest at a church in Minneapolis against immigration enforcement there. I don't think anyone would characterize Don Lemon as a far-left anarchist type. You can like him or not like him, but that's not something that he is. But the Trump administration sought a warrant that would have allowed it to gather from YouTube a list of subscribers to both Lemon and Fort's YouTube channels. Now, that warrant was fortunately rejected by a judge, but think about it. What possible evidence could a subscriber to Lemon and Fort's YouTube channels have that would assist the Trump administration in prosecuting its frivolous case against those journalists? All they saw was what was publicly broadcast. The prosecution already has that. This is clearly an attempt by the Trump administration to gather information about who is in possession, who is accessing news that it does not like. So just as Daniel Sanchez, Des Sanchez, was prosecuted for his box of zines, those who watch Don Lemon and Georgia Fort's show may have faced danger or risk down the road. Why else would prosecutors want their information? It has nothing to do with their case. So it's certainly a mistake to believe that this is a problem that is limited to quote-unquote Antifa or people on the political fringes. Stephen Miller has said the entire Democratic Party is a terrorist organization. Donald Trump has called the press enemies of the people, has called his critics the enemy within. He is not only talking about anarchists when he says that. As far as what we can do, I would encourage people to make their voices heard. Of course, we're not in a position where Congress is likely to act, and we don't have control directly over what any judge does, but we have platforms. We have local newspapers. We have social media. We have the ability to write letters to the editor, op-eds, posts, videos, create noise, create a chorus of dissent. We've seen repeatedly, for example, with ICE in Minneapolis, that when there is enough resistance, the administration will back down or shift its priorities. People do have the power to do that. You know, this isn't a situation where there is some corporation that can be boycott, where there is a direct lever to pull to stop the administration from criminalizing dissent. But if there is enough uproar, and if we make that uproar to some extent bipartisan, there can be sufficient pressure to, if not stop them, cause them to be a bit more cautious and to dial it down. We need to continue making noise about this, continue talking about it on radio shows, continue talking about it on social media and in on newspaper pages. And we need to communicate clearly to people with different political ideologies that, hey, one day the shoe is going to be on the other foot. And once you give the government, once you give prosecutors the power to criminalize dissent in these ways, it's a matter of time before the political tides turn and that same power is used against you. Whereas earlier in the Trump administration, I think there was this feeling of exuberance on the right, the feeling that this party is never going to end. We're going to be in power forever. We're not really worried about these sorts of hypotheticals where it comes back to bite us one day. Now I think there might be a little bit of recognition that this MAGA thing is not

0: not going to last forever, that the political tides might be turning. And people are a bit more concerned about how the abuses that they're enabling, the powers that they're granting the president, could one day be used against them. So I think it's time to sort of lean into that and send that message.
1: Absolutely. Let me just ask you, in case you have any final thoughts about what journalists or reporters, you know, it's mixed. Independent reporters are bringing us the story. Elite reporters are doing something slightly different. Any thoughts about journalism and the role it plays right now?
0: Yeah, well, it's it's an old story where, yeah, independent journalists who are not necessarily abiding by this myth that good journalism has to be in this passive, neutral voice that is so objective it doesn't acknowledge reality, are calling it like it is, whereas some corporate outlets, although they have covered the convictions, they're covering these convictions the way that they covered, say, the Iraq war. You know, it's, well, one side says that these people were terrorists, and the defense attorney says that they weren't. The prosecutor says they are. Here's a quote from both sides. Done. It's good they're covering it, but in a way they're sort of stainwashing it by reporting it that way, by not giving any sense of how unusual this is, how unprecedented, and how absurd. And I'm not saying that they should editorialize if that is not the style of journalism they do. There's room for all different styles of journalism, but you don't lose neutrality by providing some historical context. So if you're not going to come out and say in your own voice that this is alarming and preposterous, you can provide historical context. You can talk about how dissent has been treated in the past, how unusual these charges are. Compare it to, as I saw one, as you said, independent outlet do, compare it to the Haymarket cases, you know, compare it to past abuses, McCarthyism, so on. Give readers that context. Don't just get a quote from both sides and call it a day. This is a bigger story than that.
1: All right. Well, we have lots more to talk about, but we'll end it now for now. We've been speaking with Seth Stern from the Freedom of the Press Foundation. Thank you so much, Seth Stern, for joining us this week on Counterspin.
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1: And that's it for Counterspin for this week. 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FAIR is a small nonprofit that has been churning out work for 40 years. If you are able and so inclined to support that work, FAIR.org would be the place to go. The show is engineered by Alex Noyes. I'm Janine Jackson. 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

0: TUC Radio, Time of Useful Consciousness. Michael Parenti, God and His Demons. Dr. Michael Parenti is one of the nation's leading progressive political analysts. He's a prolific author and engaging speaker. Parenti grew up in a conservative, Catholic, working-class Italian community in New York City. When he was accepted at Yale and received his PhD in political science, he had a brilliant academic career ahead of him. He risked and ended this career when he openly opposed the war on Vietnam. He became an independent thinker, author, and activist. If you heard the first part of Parenti's talk on God and His Demons, you heard him side with the Founding Fathers, who, far from wanting to establish a Christian nation, should rather be called deists, with some admiration and awe for the magnitude and scope of the cosmos. They were not followers of any specific religion. Some people call admiration for the scope of the cosmos God, and Parenti has no issue with it. However, Parenti is critical of the Judeo-Christian God, Jehovah, Yahweh, or Allah. That God, he writes, has a grip on this world and has sent hundreds of thousands to their deaths by fire, torture, or prison. In this second part of his talk, you will hear Parenti take down some of the icons of organized religion, such as Mother Teresa and Pope John Paul, and the fast-track saints, such as the killer of Giordano Bruno, Michael Parenti.
1: The book also takes down some icons, including John Paul II. I feel the guy was a murderer. He destroyed liberation theology. He packed the College of Cardinals with right-wing reactionaries. One of the most notable was Ratzinger, who is now Benedict XVI. Another icon is Mother Teresa. Talked about her. One of the first books written in the West was Hitchens' very thin, slim volume on Mother Teresa, which pointed out that she was less than a spiritual leader, that her hospital in Calcutta wasn't really much of a hospital. People were dying in it like flies. There's a woman named Anne Seba who wrote a very laudatory book about Mother Teresa and said she was a virgin, and then gets into some of these same things and says, and then you get to about page 140, and then she starts letting go with all sorts of other evidence that comes up. The fact that people went into this hospital and many of them could live. There were Western medical assistants who came and said, wait a minute, you're just leaving them all to die, but some of these people have treatable illnesses that can be cured. And she said, God will take care of it, God will take care of it. And you know, people came forward and said, how about some anesthetics and painkillers? She said, pain is God kissing the poor or kissing the sick. And that when Mother Teresa herself got sick, she took a private jet to state-of-the-art clinics, leading clinics in Europe and in the U.S. She was so holy that she didn't need to be kissed by God and the pain. When she died, they discovered her diaries, and she was full of doubt as to whether there is a God. She talked about darkness. She said, where is it? I'm alone. Actually, I thought that was the more human, likable side of Mother Teresa. I think the worst moment for me with Mother Teresa was when she went to Bhopal, and there were just crowds of people lying, suffering, horrible illness and death, and she was walking among them and shouting, forgive, forgive. That accident and that horrible thing was unforgivable. I also have some critical stuff in here on the Dalai Lama's Tibet. And let me tell you, the loving Tibet Buddhist adherents who have written me some very unloving letters, I said, hey, love, forgiveness, kissy, huggy, come on, what's the matter? Don't get so sore. Oh. It wasn't against the Dalai Lama in particular. By the way, the Dalai Lama is a mixed picture. He said, I'm half Marxist and half Buddhist, which really caused some people to get upset. He said, if I get back, I'm going to get rid of usury and inherited debt. And what I found with old Tibet was that it was a feudal system. It had serfdom, it had slavery, it had amassed wealth of secular lords and religious lamas. It had a system of these monks going around the peasant houses and plucking out 9-year-old boys to take them up for recreational purposes or to recruit them as being monks or to use them in other ways as servants or soldiers. It had an awful lot of poverty. The serfs were taxed for everything, taxed if they got married, taxed if somebody died, taxed if somebody was born, taxed if they had to go to another town looking for a job, taxed if they had a job, taxed if they didn't have a job, and debts. As in all feudal systems, the peasantry is heavily chained by debts. These debts are inherited. The Dalai Lama came out against inherited debts. He's not a pacifist, by the way. For him, the jury is still out on Iraq. He's very close to the CIA. That's public knowledge. I got citations there from such hidden leftist publications as the Washington Post and the San Francisco Chronicle, which he got money from the CIA. Two of his brothers worked for CIA fronts. He gets money from the Indian Secret Service, and he gets money from George Soros. And then there's stuff on the pedophile problem, John Paul. John Paul II totally ignored the pedophile problem and the reports for 20 years. He refused to meet with victims. I mean, he was worse than Benedict. Benedict has learned, you know, he meets with some, he says words, says this is a crime and this has been terrible and all. And we have to realize that this pedophilia is a crime. It hurts people. Children are beautiful. Children are so lovable. They're the spirit, the hope for life. You got to leave them alone. There are boundaries. You cannot violate a child. And that's what comes out in this whole pedophilia thing is nobody talks about the price that the victims pay. Often a lifetime of depression, anger, eating disorders, drug addiction, alcoholism, sexual dysfunction, all sorts of problems that the church was too busy defending the victimizer to concern themselves about the victims. And that process we see is still playing out right now in the headlines. I also note in the book that there are Protestant pedophiles, that it's not particularly because you have a celibate priesthood or anything like that. Celibacy has nothing to do with pedophilia. Celibacy and homosexuality has nothing to do with pedophilia. Pedophilia has to do with pedophilia. And the reason you have all these priests is because the rabbits go where the lettuce patch is. It's the same reason why you go to the CYA and you'll find pedophiles. The California Youth Association, where these troubled kids and orphans, they get raped regularly by the staff. That's where they go. They go to that. They go to daycare centers. They go to various things. And they go to single mothers with kids. They go. And the whole story has yet to be told about pedophilia. We're just scraping the surface. We've yet to get to the incest forms of pedophilia, which are probably involve millions of people. It's the same like with the abuse and violence against women. That has to be treated like a crime. You know, if a man goes up to another man on the street and beats him up and kicks him and knocks him down and breaks his jaw and blackens his eye and breaks his rib, he can get arrested and he can be facing 9 to 10 years for felonious assault with intent to commit a serious physical injury. 9 to 10 years. If he does it to his girlfriend or his wife or his spouse at home, a whole new vocabulary kicks in. It's called abuse. It's called domestic court. It's called he needs therapy. No. He needs to know that if he lays a hand on that woman, he's facing prison. That is a very good therapeutic curative act. It really works. They have to be kept from their victims, and they also have to be deterred. Instead, the church has been... And I think it's a diversionary tactic. They've been bringing up homosexuality when homosexuality was never the issue. Homosexuality is a sin, an abomination, a personal disorder, a personal evil is what Benedict called it. I have a whole chapter in here about the pious politicos, about all the, that was also fun to write, about all those Republican family value guys who get caught in men's rooms, you know, with no trace of family around and getting involved in other things. I talk about various religious cults like Scientology, Mormonism, Reverend Moon. Scientology is wonderful. That was started by Ron Hubbard. That brings back the George Carlin thing about money. Hubbard was a science fiction writer who would write these books for, and he'd get a penny a word, and he'd say, what the hell is this? Yeah, I'm working for peanuts. I wrote his whole book, and I made a few thousand dollars. And he said, the way to really get rich is to start your own religion. He understood, you needs money. And he did die. He did die quite rich and all. And then I take on the question of what is really wrong about these religions for most of us is that I don't care if they want to believe in these things. I feel sorry for the people who get in it. They don't have a right to victimize any of even their own members, even grown members. But also, it is the theocratic aspects of it, that is the tendency to use state power to advance the interests of this religion. The tendency to say that I am going to take over this world and set you straight. That's a totalitarian fundamentalism which you find in fundamentalist Christian, you find it among the Islamic militants and the like. And the logic is, I believe, I have this faith that this is the one real truth. And I believe it. If I didn't think it was true, I wouldn't believe it. So of course it's true. Now, if that's true, then what you're preaching is false. And you are then leading people astray. What you're putting at risk is their very souls, their very eternal existence. So you are propagating an evil, and you have to be restrained in some way. And therefore, it's not a necessary evil, but it's an absolute virtue for me to eradicate you or your efficacy or your freedoms in some way to do that. Let me read to you one right-wing American fundamentalist leader. A lot of you know his name, Randall Terry. This is what he told an audience of like-minded faithful. It's on page 183. I want you to just let a wave of intolerance wash over you. Our goal is a Christian nation. We are called by God to conquer this country. We don't want equal time. We don't want pluralism. You see, Jesus über alles. That's what this is. Gary North is a leading Reconstructionist theocrat. He looks for the day when only Christians will have the right to vote, and those who refuse to submit publicly to religious rule will be denied citizenship. North and his theocrats are working to construct, quote, a Bible-based social, political, and religious order which finally denies the religious liberty of the enemies of God. See, if you don't believe, you're an enemy of God. So, and the Islamic extremists, the same thing. Islam instructs you to wage jihad against the non-believer. That's to protect God and to protect the one true religion. So this is what we face. The only reason we are safe right now is because they don't have enough people on their side to believe the way they do. So there's a real ideological struggle going on here, and that struggle should be really taken seriously. I talk about and I document the fundamentalist takeover of the U.S. Air Force Academy. About 20 years ago, I spoke at the Air Force Academy. They were using one of my books in the political science department there. I could never go to the Air Force Academy now. They used to have two Protestant ministers, a Catholic and a rabbi. That's with their clergy. They've now added 10 fundamentalist ministers to the academy, even though its size has gotten shorter. That's all in the book. they've been badgering cadets to attend certain chapels and indoctrination sessions and all that sort of thing. And they have officer groups, and they have connections with people of similar tendency in West Point and the like. This is all being done with our taxpayer dollars, by the way, to subsidize religions to become ever more powerful. And their sense of tolerance does not expand with their sense of their own power. Quite the contrary. As their sense of power grows, they become increasingly impatient and wonder, why do we have to tolerate any of this anymore? So our job really is to not only hold them at bay, but to try to move them back. Now there is, I want to end right now here, this grim story I've been giving you, by pointing out there are some hopeful signs. The Pew Forum on religion found that over 48 million Americans reported having no religious affiliation. A 2009 survey last year found that non-affiliated is the fastest growing minority in the country. Yay, yay, yay. Those who claim no religion are the only demographic group that increased in all 50 states over the last two decades. Their numbers have doubled since 1990. That's also probably partly because people feel freer to admit that they have no religion, which itself is a good sign. That means the climate of opinion, too, has also changed. And I write as follows: we hear that America is a deeply religious nation, but many apparent believers seem to have only a hazy grasp of religious credo and are less than certain about what they actually believe. Religious affiliation for millions of people is little more than nominal. Respondents are telling the pollsters that they go to church in far greater numbers than they actually do. I mean, there just literally are not enough churches in America to hold all the people who say, oh yeah, I go to church, yeah. And you can go on. And many of the people who are affiliated are quite tolerant of other people's religions and say, no, there are other ways to God. It doesn't have to be my religion. So that's a very hopeful thing. My opposition is not that you believe in this thing, but it's that you're going to infringe upon other people's beliefs, or you're going to exercise coercive forms of power or destructive forms of power over other people, including, for instance, covering up pedophiles, for example. There was a conference held at a place called University of California, Berkeley, in 2005 on spiritual activism. It was attended by 1,200 people. They called for turning society away from materialism and selfishness and exposing the manipulative and opportunistic use of religion by political conservatives. There's a lot in the book here about that, televangelists and all that. One of them says there's a silent majority out there, progressives and moderates, who saw how religion was being used in the last election. And they're saying, hey, I'm a person of faith, and that's not what I believe. Another conference, 150 religious leaders, met in San Francisco in 2008 to promote peace and tolerance. In the words of one United Church of Christ, which used to be considered a fundamentalist Calvinist denomination, and it isn't anymore. It seems United Church of Christ is now really mainstream. Wouldn't everybody agree with that? Like Methodists and Baptists and stuff. This minister, he says, from United Church of Christ, we're trying to get people to stop killing each other in the name of God. That's a laudable ambition, I would say. Okay, I'm going to close the book by talking about just two individuals from the 16th century. One of them I dedicated this book to, Giordano Bruno. Giordano Bruno was a Dominican monk who insisted that people of different religious persuasions should respect each other's freedom of conscience. We're talking like 1580. You know, you talk like that, what happens to you? And it did happen to him. He was burned at the stake in the year 1600. Giordano Bruno rejected the divinity of Christ and the virginity of Mary, so he eventually was kicked out of it. He was a heretical Dominican monk. He adhered to the heliocentric theory of Copernicus, that the sun was the center of our solar system. Not only that, but he envisioned a vast cosmos of countless heliocentric worlds. And not too many people in the 16th century were up on that. In other words, he was saying our sun is a star and all those other stars are suns. He even went further. He said the universe is of such unimaginable magnitude that it is beyond comprehension. That's the position today of astrophysicists. You remember about 3 years ago they were saying we're reaching the outer boundaries of the universe where space folds in on itself. Now they're saying, oh, we just looked over that and there's like more beyond, this is like so beyond anything. I mean, totally awesome. And I guess they don't. Physicists don't talk that way. Their daughters talk. They should. That's right. But here was Bruno back in the 1580s, 1590s, saying these things, you know. And he said he maintained that God, whom the church trumpeted as an entity distinctly apart from the material world, God inhered within the very elements of the biosphere, which is, again, a heretical view, but one which actually people adhere to today. So he was brought before the Inquisition court. He was brought before the Vatican court. The cardinal who presided over him was a guy named Roberto Bellarmino. Roberto Bellarmino is interesting because he's the same one who almost killed Galileo. If you ever read Brecht's play, Bellarmino figures in it, and he says to Galileo, look, you gotta get back in line, otherwise you're going to end up like Giordano Bruno. And Bellarmino should know it. Bellarmino, this murderer, this guy who killed people, was made a saint, you might all happy to know that, in 1930-something, as a defender of the faith. Bruno was burned alive in the Campo di Fiori in Rome, Campo dei Fiori, in 1600. 400 years later to the day, a whole group of people, Italians have such good memories, I don't know, a whole bunches of people came, mostly Italian, but there were other people from other countries too, on the day, 400 years later to the day, and put flowers down by Bruno's statue. There's a statue of Giordano Bruno right at the spot where he had been burned. Well, let me now read to you what I said. In 2000, to mark the 400th anniversary of Bruno's death, hundreds of rationalists, agnostics, atheists, and pantheists gathered before his statue in Rome's Campo di Fiori, the site of his execution, to lay flowers. They demonstrated that deep conviction and strong historical memory are as much, if not more, the province of those who believe in freedom of conscience as of those who salivate for orthodoxy. Then I just want to end with the last guy. This one is a devout, conservative Roman Catholic, and politically conservative. He was a monarchist. And his name was Michel de Montaigne. We all know Montaigne's essays. They're considered a classic. There are some remarkable passages, and here's one of them. This is from this conservative, monarchist, orthodox Catholic, Roman Catholic. And he says, I do not suffer from that common failing of judging another man by me. I can easily believe that others have qualities quite distinct from my own. I can conceive and believe that there are thousands of different ways of living. He goes on to declare himself, contrary to most men, I'm ready to contemplate another human being simply as he is, free from comparisons. My one desire is that each of us should be judged apart and that conclusions about me or anyone else should not be drawn from routine exemplar. He hardly qualifies as a secular humanist given his belief, but I call him a sacred pluralist, if I can coin a phrase here. So he sees the hand of God not in the punitive monochrome imposed by theocratic authorities, but in the richly diverse blossoming of human beings, so long as they don't harm others, and in the thousands of different ways of living. That's a Montaigne phrase. So that's what he had. He had an orthodoxy that transcended itself, an orthodoxy that invited us to live alongside it rather than under it. I can live with such an orthodoxy. That's fine. If you want to be orthodox, be orthodox. So let me just read then to you the last three paragraphs of this book. In the years to come, millions of people will continue to turn to religion for solace and inner peace, for transcendence and expanded consciousness, and for promised protection against the terrors of death and life. For many souls, religion will ever remain a haven in a heartless world, which was Marx's phrase. The very best we can do, and all that we should want to do, is roll back the theocratic aggrandizement while strengthening our right to entertain our beliefs and disbeliefs openly and with impunity. Only secular strength and organized democratic activism on our part will counter the sectarian intolerance and state-assisted tyranny of reactionary theocrats. Will the future ever arrive? We used to think so. Whatever the pessimism now afloat, we must maintain an optimism of the will. We must not only hope, but also struggle for that time when the better angels of our nature shall prevail and God's demons are put to rest. So that's the end of the book. Thank you. That's the end of the talk.
0: You heard part two of a one-hour talk by Dr. Michael Parenti on God and his demons. Parenti is among our leading progressive political analysts. He serves on the board of judges for Project Censored and is the author of 22 books, among them Democracy for the Few, Contrary Notions, Super Patriotism, History as Mystery, and Dirty Truths. 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

0: 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I was pregnant twice, and I had used prescription opioids both times. I knew that this was something I had to stop for the sake of my children and for myself. I am more fulfilled today than I ever have been, and I know there's more to come.
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1: Let us speak of our nation's monuments. When you're at the Statue of Liberty or standing under the rotunda at the U.S. Capitol, or when you're at the Alamo, it is clear what they mean. But why do thousands of tourists go every day of the summer to Four Corners, that spot in the wilderness where Utah, Arizona, New Mexico, and Colorado, four different states, meet at one point? I went one summer, drawn inexorably, magnetically, without quite knowing why, just like every other wandering tourist who strays within 250 miles of the place. Chances are you have done this yourself. You've driven 3 or 4 hours out of your way, and you show up, and there's a marker on the ground, ringed by dozens, literally dozens of t-shirt stands, and families come, and they stand on the supposed spot where the four states meet. And what? They hold hands, they sit on the ground, and then mom or dad or sis stands a little platform they have there built specially for this purpose and takes a snapshot. And then, often, there's this kind of aftermath moment where everybody sort of stands around haplessly like, what was that all about? You know, we came for this? And then the next group comes in. The arbitrariness of it all, I think, is lost on no one. I saw one family with young kids who simply placed a teddy bear on the spot where the four states meet and snapped a picture of that. Couldn't any Four Corners hold just as much meaning as this place? And my friend, the answer, of course, is yes. And today on our program, we offer our own little national monument here on the radio, our own picture of life in America, our own Four Corners. From WBEZ Chicago, This American Life, from Ira Glass. Today on our program, Four Corners, we tell the story of life in America through portraits of life on four different corners in four different states across this great nation. Stay with us.

0: This American Life. Today's show is a rerun from 1999, a very memorable rerun, but I mentioned this just in case you notice some outdated language. Act one. Let's begin with the most epic of our four stories today. Back when we made this episode, writer Sarah Vowell had a theory that she could tell the entire history of America by describing what happened on and around one single street corner. Specifically, the corner of Michigan Avenue and Wacker Drive here in Chicago. She thought she could just swivel around and point at the whole dark and inspiring tale. Here then, her story.
1: When I started, I had only a few things to go on. A couple of French explorers, a plaque on the bridge said pass by in 1673, an Indian massacre in 1812 right there in front of the Burger King, vague notions of Abe Lincoln's debt to the Chicago Tribune, whose quaint Gothic tower looms over the bridge's north side. I thought, that's enough American history, and I'd just make up the rest. Turns out my theory was only too right. The intersection of Michigan and Wacker, I found out, isn't just a corner, it's a vortex. The deeper I dug into the history of Chicago and its relationship to the history of the country, the more crowded the ghost traffic jam clogging up the Michigan Avenue Bridge got. Okay, I'm standing here right now on the Michigan Avenue Bridge, and the Chicago River is right underneath me. There's some ducks floating under there, and a boat just went by. And here's another one coming. Out there is where the river meets Lake Michigan to the east. And looking south, the place where the bridge hits land is the corner of Michigan Avenue and Wacker Drive, where you can get your vision checked or buy a nice fur coat, should you desire. I'm swiveling around, and the view from the bridge is just picture postcard pretty, especially at night when the Wrigley Building is just lit up so soft it glows. Supposedly, the building so delighted Joseph Stalin that he had the University of Moscow designed in its image. And who can blame him? The American national mythology revolves around the idea that the promise of America is best seen in the West. Home, home, on the range, etc. Existentially, that might be true. But economically, the real place to witness the promise of America is the Midwest, where, for most of this country's history, the products of the range were manipulated for fun and profit. When the cowboys sang, "Get along, little dogie," they left out the part where the little dogie is railroaded to Chicago to be slaughtered by some underpaid, overworked immigrant en route to its manifest destiny as a New Yorker supper. The first person to grasp the significance of this place where the Chicago River meets Lake Michigan was Louis Joliet, or as he's known around here, Joliet. Back when his name was still said with a French accent, Joliet was a 27-year-old fur trader who accompanied a Jesuit missionary named Jacques Marquette on a canoe expedition from Quebec in 1673. They were to map the Mississippi in the name of France, unaware that Spain had already claimed the river some 130 years before. On the return trip, at the suggestion of their Indian guide, they traveled from the Mississippi into the Illinois River and then the Des Plaines. They got out and carried their canoes a few dozen miles to the Chicago River, where they got back in their canoes and paddled to this very spot, right where the river meets the Great Lakes, just below the corner at Michigan and Wacker. And Joliet then had a vision. His map of North America, an oddly pretty, delicate ink drawing he made in 1674, is concerned with one thing and one thing only, water. His America is all Great Lakes and Mississippi. Look close and you can see what he saw. There's Lake Michigan, and at only one spot, the future site of Chicago, does it connect to a river that connects to a couple of other rivers that could connect it to the Mississippi. This is what Joliet saw. That this place is a continental hub, the missing link between the Great Lakes and the Mississippi, and thus the Atlantic and the Gulf. All that was needed was a short canal spanning the miles of prairie between rivers. He wrote, "We could go with facility to Florida in a bark, and by very easy navigation." Thus, Joliet's map isn't so much a map as a prophecy. Stick your ear up against it, and you can practically hear cash registers ring. Surprisingly, they only built a bridge here in 1920. Engineers also strained out the Chicago River and put in massive landfills over there, so the lake is further from the corner than it was in Joliet's day. And I like to picture Joliet sometimes walking up or down Michigan Avenue to the bridge, a Go cup in his hand from either the Starbucks over there from the north side of the river or the Starbucks over there on the south side of the river, spitting coffee-laced saliva into the Chicago River, knowing it'll float with facility all the way past New Orleans into the ocean from there. The first person to get cracking on Joliet's dream was Chicago's first permanent settler, Jean-Baptiste Point du Sable, a trader who built a cabin here on the north side of the river in 1779, a century after Joliet paddled by. Du Sable's mother was an African slave and his father was French. He lived here on what is now the site of a 35-story office tower called the Equitable Building. Chicago school teachers like to impress upon their students that Chicago's first resident, Du Sable, was a black man. And just think, it only took 204 years for the town to elect its first black mayor. In 1803, the United States established Fort Dearborn at what would become the corner of Michigan and Wacker to protect the portage of the Chicago River. During the War of 1812, hundreds of Potawatomi Indians descended upon the soldiers and their families and killed them, burning down the fort. The site of Chicago was then abandoned for 4 years. When soldiers arrived to rebuild the fort, they first had to bury the scalped human remains which still lay there. Today, the site of the fort is weirdly commemorated here with these little bronze markers embedded in the sidewalk at Michigan and Wacker, so that tourists can dance around its former perimeter as if learning to cha-cha-cha. And over here, there's a wildly racist relief sculpture commemorating the defense of Fort Dearborn, where a soldier from the fort is kind of battling off this savage Indian brave while a mother and child are kind of cowering behind him, basically waiting to die. And underneath that is a plaque that says the people of the fort were brutally massacred by the Indians. They will be cherished as martyrs in our early history. What it doesn't say is that those Indians technically hadn't given over their rights to this land, but it looks like they ran out of room to put that on the plaque. Now I'm going to walk around here back onto the bridge. And I'm looking west across the Chicago River. And if you look downriver at the turn in the river a few blocks west, you can see the site of the old Saugeenash Hotel right over there. During the first half of the 19th century at the Saugeenash Hotel, Chicagoans seemed to be play-acting the juiciest bits of the country's spanking new constitution every night. Historian Donald L. Miller writes, "At the Saugeenash and its neighboring hotels, men and women of every color and class were welcome, and whiskey, song, and dance were the great democratizers. Visitors from more civilized parts were shocked to see Indian braves spinning the white wives of fort officers around the dance floor of the Saugeenash to the frenzied fiddling and toe-tapping of hotel owner Mark Beaubien, or white and Indian women drinking home-distilled liquor straight from the bottle. To add an edge to the evenings, local white traders would put on feathered headdresses and spring into the crowded tavern with war whoops and raised tomahawks, scaring the wits out of tight-buttoned Easterners." I cannot overemphasize how much I love that story. Not just the metaphor of it, that it is the best ideal of America I can think of, the picture of liquored-up ladies and dancing Indians, the strangeness of reenacting the Fort Dearborn massacre to scare the queasy Easterners, turning what must have still been an open wound into a practical joke. I love that story as proof of the theorem that then, as today in Chicago, the mysterious equation of whiskey plus music equals what can only be called happiness. The The ladies of Chicago wouldn't be dancing with Indians much longer, because there wouldn't be any Indians left to dance with. The city of Chicago was officially incorporated in 1833, the year the Pottawatomie chiefs stood near the old DuSable home and signed away their land in Illinois to the administration of Andrew Jackson, who found time in his busy schedule of relocating the Cherokee, Creek, Choctaw, Seminole, and Chickasaw to have the Pottawatomie removed west to what U.S. government surveyors had called land too poor for snakes to live upon. Years after the Pottawatomie signed away their land and the city was incorporated, construction began on that canal that Joliet had envisioned to connect Lake Michigan to the Mississippi. The canal worked pretty much exactly as Joliet had imagined. So much trade moved past this corner that Chicago expanded from a muddy little hamlet of a few hundred people to a city of over 100,000 in just 25 years. Cyrus McCormick built his McCormick Reaper Works right here on the river in 1847. His machine, the Reaper, turned out to be one of the most significant inventions in the history of history. Before McCormick, it took 3 hours to gather a bushel of wheat, and with the Reaper, it took 10 minutes. Because McCormick helped mechanize agriculture, farms could take up more space and use less labor in less time. By speeding up and emptying out the country, McCormick populated the city. Not that the march of progress is necessarily benign, especially if you're one of those urban workers. Just ask the dead of the Haymarket riot who laid down their lives just 15 blocks from here for the 8-hour workday, or read Upton Sinclair's The Jungle about what the stockyard employees went through on the South Side. By the Civil War, most of America's grain from the West and the vast prairie around Chicago was unloaded from trains here, traded on the commodities exchange, and then sent east on ships from Lake Michigan, all within a 5-minute walk of the corner of Michigan Avenue and Wacker Drive. It could have been this very spot the poet Carl Sandburg was thinking of in his famous poem about Chicago, hog butcher to the world. He called the city toolmaker, stacker of wheat, player with railroads, and the nation's freight handler. Stormy, husky, brawling city of the big shoulders. Okay, so over here, toolmaker, that was the Reaper factory on the north side of the river. And over there, stacker of wheat. On the south side, that was where these giant grain silos stood, where now is standing a giant Hyatt Hotel. The player with railroad and nation's freight handler, that's over there behind the Hyatt where the train tracks were. And look right there, the guy in the leather jacket. Big shoulders. It is my project to tell the whole history of America from this corner, and there's no telling of that history without the Civil War. Abraham Lincoln was nominated for president here in Chicago at the Republican National Convention in 1860, on the very site, by the way, of the old Saugeenash Hotel, where the Indians and drunken ladies used to dance. On the Chicago Tribune, standing on North Michigan Avenue, a stone's throw from the bridge, not only campaigned for Lincoln, its editors talked him into running for president in the first place. Lincoln was considering going for vice president, maybe. The Trib's great editor, Joseph Medill, helped found the Republican Party to advance the anti-slavery cause. Medill was such a passionate abolitionist that he wrote in a Tribune editorial in 1856, "We are not unfrequently told that we crowd the Tribune with anti-slavery matter to the exclusion of other topics. We plead guilty." Medill and Company's access to the president wasn't necessarily always in their favor. At the height of the Civil War, they went to the White House and pleaded to get out of the president's new request for 6,000 more Union draftees from Cook County and Chicago. This after the area had already given up some 22,000 men. According to writer Lloyd Wendt, after Medill asked for mercy, Lincoln turned on him with that Lincoln-esque biblical wrath scolding. "It is you who are largely responsible for making blood flow as it has. You called for war until we had it. You called for emancipation, and I have given it to you. Whatever you have asked for, you have had. Now you come here begging to be let off from the call for men which I have made to carry out the war you have demanded. You ought to be ashamed of yourselves. I have a right to expect better things of you. Go home and raise your 6,000 extra men." Needless to say, Lincoln got his Chicago soldiers. And, reporting the news of the president's assassination on April 15, 1865, the headline of the Chicago Tribune simply reads, "Terrible News."

Not long after the Civil War, the whole city burned to the ground, and Chicago became the place where every major architect in the country, from Louis Sullivan and Frank Lloyd Wright on down to Mies van der Rohe, worked on reinventing what a city skyline is supposed to look like. Montgomery Ward and Sears and Roebuck revolutionized consumer merchandising with mail-order catalog sales. Montgomery Ward was just two blocks from Michigan and Wacker. In 1920, Al Capone came to town, the same year Prohibition went into effect. 1 year after that, Vincent the Schemer Drucci, a member of the Dion O'Banion gang, chased by police, drove onto the Michigan Avenue Bridge just as it was opening to let a boat pass. He jumped the gap, only to

0: 8-minute walk from the corner is the site of the first Kennedy-Nixon debate, the place, you could argue, where modern televised democracy begins, since that's the debate Nixon was said to lose not because of the issues, but because he looked so ghastly sweating under the lights. And just a short walk from there is the building where Hugh Hefner ran Playboy magazine during its heyday. As long as we're on the subject of the decline of Western civilization, if you look over there to the second story of the NBC Tower, tucked between the Equitable and the Tribune, that's where they taped the Jerry Springer Show. The Jerry Springer Show. It just wouldn't be the haunted landscape around the Michigan Avenue Bridge if some symbolic television apocalypse did not happen here each day. Booking guests whose near-constant profanity makes the show into an unintelligible barrage of bleeps. Watching it is like listening to a constant storm warning, which is exactly what it is. Maybe it's just a coincidence, but one way you can measure the importance of this corner to our national psyche is the number of times it shows up in motion pictures, specifically the action-adventure kind. Bruce Willis, Samuel Jackson, Kevin Costner, Sean Connery, Tommy Lee Jones, Wesley Snipes, Harrison Ford, Kevin Spacey. There's barely an actor worth the cover of Entertainment Weekly who hasn't been in a film with a scene shot right at the corner. And why? Because these films are about the motion of planes, trains, automobiles, boats, helicopters, motorcycles, every modern means of transportation. And so where better to film them than the place that 3 centuries ago was spotted as our country's leading transportation hub by Hollywood's favorite unintentional location scout, Louis Joliet. In one typical offering, Chain Reaction, Keanu Reeves plays a fugitive motorcycle-riding University of Chicago machinist being framed for murder, treason, and terrorism. Being framed is usually a big part of all these movies. Attempting to elude the police, he's chased down Michigan Avenue to the Michigan Avenue Bridge. The bridge starts opening, and Keanu scurries up, a cop not far behind. He does a little better than Vincent the Schemer Drucci did in the 20s, but then Keanu's a movie star, has a stunt double, and can do retakes. As the angle of the raised bridge gets steeper, the cop slides to the bottom. Keanu's at the top. What should he do? He looks up. A police helicopter. He looks down. A police boat. He crawls into the bottom of the bridge as it's lowered and ducks into a garbage truck to safety. When he meets his fellow shapely fugitive who nervously awaits him at the train station, the conductor asks, "What took you so long?" To which Keanu deadpans,
1: "The bridge was up."
2: "What?"
0: Up, down, north, south, whatever. The point is that the bridge was right at the center of attention, in the middle of the action, at the hub. We used to ship grain from this corner. Now that entertainment is America's second biggest export, the product we ship is Keanu.
1: I don't know what you're talking about. Jesus.
3: Sarah Vowell, if you like that story, you'll like even more. Her 7 books that feel a lot like that, about American history and culture. This story is collected in her great book of essays, Take the Cannoli. Our program today, about 4 different visions of America told at 4 different street corners across the country. We have arrived at Act Two, Love. For Scott Richer and Julie Riggs, at the corner where South 4th Street in Louisville, Kentucky, meets the alley behind the West End Baptist Church, things between them changed forever and irrevocably.
4: I think it built and built continually until it got to the point that brought us to the corner where everything was so outrageous. Our emotions were so careening wildly out of control that all we had to do was stand there and look at each other for it to be a monumental event in our lives.
5: The situation was, Scott and I had been madly obsessed with each other for years, but we had always just been friends, and I was in a relationship at the time. So on this summer day, in this time in our relationship, in our

0: friendship when we were just friends, I stopped by his apartment or his house over on Broadway to visit him. Yeah, and we had a really nice afternoon. I think we hadn't seen each other for a few weeks, but when we saw each other, we always laughed and always had fun and always made each other happy.
1: And then, Scott, was this a day for you that was, like, of particular torture?
2: Uh-huh. A lot of days when she came over, it was fun, but it was bittersweet. She's always able to go away from it being happy, being like, oh, that was so much fun. And meanwhile, I'm sitting there going, this is horrible. You know, how can she be happy about what's happening here? It was almost like twisting the knife. It was like, ah!
0: So then I got in my little red Volkswagen and left and said goodbye. And
2: I was sitting on the back porch of our house. This is a very Kentucky setting, steamy, hot summer afternoon. And my roommate, Jason, came out and sat down and could tell that I was affected by emotion. And he said something to the effect of, sometimes you would rather have a feast or famine.
0: I think it was something about a drought or a flood.
2: A drought or a flood, yes,
0: right.
2: Yes. So I decided, well, enough of this then. And I decided to take the gamble, and I got in my car and raced down Broadway in afternoon traffic, weaving in and out of cars, trying to catch her.
0: And I'm just cruising along. I had left like 15 minutes before that, I think.
2: Yeah, I had promised myself, well, if I catch up to her before we get to Central Park, then I'll pull her over and I'm going to kiss her. And I did catch her, like, right at Central Park.
0: Right at Central Park. I'm driving in my car and I look over and there he is. And he's like, pull over, pull over. I'm like, what's going on? Completely confused. So I pull over into this parking lot right on the corner into this South End Baptist Church parking lot. And we both got out of our cars.
2: And we just kind of stood leaning against our respective cars, just kind of making not even small talk. It was just like
0: everything around us kind of stopped and nothing moved, and it was impossible to describe.
1: Everything around you stopped and nothing moved?
0: It was like, you know, like in a movie or in a dream, if you're having a dream and everything's spinning really quickly, and then all of a sudden just the one spot where you're standing stays still. I have no idea what happened there. We both felt something tremendously powerful.
2: Our hearts were racing so fast, and all the background noise just kind of drops out, and all the colors get really saturated.
1: So then you kissed her?
2: No.
0: And
2: no.
0: Nothing happened. He just stood there.
1: Well, something must have happened because we're here talking about it now. So what exactly did happen next?
2: I think I don't know. There was something happened, but it just seemed to me, it seemed like being there, that was my confirmation that there was something definitely still going on inside Julie that involved me. Everything wasn't hopeless.
0: And every time I'd drive by the parking lot, and I actually went there at least twice, that I'm sure Scott doesn't know about, just sitting in the parking lot thinking, God.
1: So here our story ends. Julie's old boyfriend lived a block from the corner, so she passed it every time she went to see him and thought about that moment with Scott, and finally ditched the boyfriend. She and Scott have been together for 3 years. They now live together.
0: the funny thing about the situation was it wasn't the first time that we were destined to have our first kiss and missed it.
1: Really?
0: Because we were in Paris together 8 months earlier, and we're having a really great time and stayed up really late one night in the corridor of a youth hostel in Paris talking, and we should have kissed then, but we didn't.
1: Because you were with the other guy.
2: Because of the other guy.
0: Even after I broke up with the guy, still took so long.
1: Oh, really?
0: Yes.
1: How come?
2: Oh, I wanted it to be perfect. I wanted it to be something.
0: You wanted to wait till springtime up on a beautiful cliff somewhere.
2: And, you know, I thought, well, when we were in Paris, I thought, well, there's the other guy and we're in Paris and you're supposed to fall in love in Paris, so we can't do it here. It's so typical to be in Paris. Oh, our first kiss was in Paris. I didn't want to be a Hallmark card. You only have one opportunity to have your first kiss with someone.
0: And you miss so many of them.
1: They finally had their first kiss in Scott's living room. She had to make the first move. Coming up, dogs, dead people, and a mystery, and what it takes to become an American. That's in a minute from Chicago Public Radio when our program continues.

0: 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I'm Ira Glass. Each week on our program, of course, we choose a theme, bring you a variety of stories on that theme. Today's program is a rerun, Four Corners. We attempt to bring you a portrait of life in America by telling four different stories of four different street corners in four different parts of the country. So far in our program, we've heard about the past, we've heard about matters of the heart, and now we have arrived at Act Three, Neighbors. Mike Paternity has this story of what makes a community in a cemetery in Portland, Maine, whose entrance stands at the corner of Vaughan and Clifford.
1: The West End Cemetery is full of old dead sea captains and soldiers from the War of 1812, kids that died of cholera, and wives who after 6 or 8 or 10 children just gave up. There are rich people under monuments, the Longfellow family in a vault, and paupers without so much as a wooden marker. No one's been buried here since the middle of this century, and so the place has fallen into disrepair. You see a lot of the marble and shale headstones and puzzle pieces on the ground are standing at crooked attention. About 10 years ago, the cemetery was a popular hangout for prostitutes and junkies, but now it's just dogs and their owners. When I first moved to town a couple years ago with my girlfriend Sarah, we walked our dog in the cemetery. There was this guy there named Jeff, a big, brawny American Indian, from the Duckwater tribe, I think, who sort of qualified as my first friend in Portland. He told me how he grew up in Nevada and was adopted by white parents and then raised in a little redneck town where people didn't really like Indians. He'd moved around a lot, and I pictured him as I was now, the stranger in a strange place. He walked with me in the cemetery, sometimes twice a day, whatever the weather. Or rather, we were both being walked by our dogs. His was a wolf mix named Kiana, with a vacant, slightly menacing glint in her eye, who liked to rough up young puppies. And mine is a simple mutt named Trout, whose passion for chasing squirrels follows her lifelong commitment to rolling in poop. It seemed like Jeff was always at the cemetery, sometimes up to 8 hours in a row. He said he worked at night, supposedly for a local scuba diving outfit, and that's why he had so much free time during the day. He told stories, endless stories, about his high school football exploits and the blown-out knee that ended his college career at safety. He talked about fishing, how he gillnetted in the rivers of southeast Alaska, and then how he and his girlfriend had bought a house and now they weren't together anymore, and she had the house and he was here, a country away, walking his dog with people like me. He didn't seem angry at all. No, in fact, he seemed happy. Like every day he was as happy as he'd been the day before. And because of it, he was good at drawing people out, at connecting the various factions inside the cemetery so that everyone stood around, nodding dumbly, listening to Jeff, our oblivious mayor, holding forth on Kiana's new collar or perfect shampoo while Kiana took her pound of flesh out of some hapless pup. This was not the way things usually worked in the cemetery. The mere fact that I knew Jeff's name was unusual. Usually, people didn't interact that much. Instead, we knew each other by handles. There was Dalmatian Man, father of 3 speckled dogs, one to whom he spoke in sign language. There was Greyhound Lady, regally walking her trio of greyhounds until the day that Lightning, her beloved, dove through a plate glass window during a thunderstorm and died. There was the man who walks and reads, and Frisbee Dude, in the lawn chair family, an old father and his 50-something son who daily set up their folding chairs near the cemetery gate, and the pickup artist around whom no one was safe. And there was Crazy Shouting Man, owner of 3 ragtag mutts and an elder statesman of the cemetery, who when I finally talked to him wasn't Crazy Shouting Man at all. His name was Al.
2: There are loads of people up there that I see all the time. Some of them I've been seeing for years, and I don't know their names. I recognize them. They recognize me. We talk about all sorts of things. And it just never really occurs to you to ask their name
1: right.
2: Because you know their dog's name.
1: Right.
2: I mean, as a matter of fact, I've always had these, you know, these funny occasions where you run into people that you've talked to a lot at the cemetery and you meet them somewhere. We were down at Granny Killam's when it was open one night, and this woman came over and said, "Al, how are you? How's the dogs? How's all this?" And I was with a bunch of friends, and I thought, and this is and I realized I had not. It wasn't that I had forgotten her name. It was that I'd never known her name.
3: Yeah.
2: I knew her dog. I mean, I had no idea. And it was, I mean, this was not somebody that that I just knew very casually. This is somebody I probably walked with 3 or 4 mornings a week. But you always find, a lot more dogs than you know people, which I think says something about who's worth knowing anyway.
1: Even today, what strikes me as amazing about the cemetery is that there are people here. People who show up twice a day and see other people here twice a day for years, and many of them just don't know each other's real name, let alone what the other does for a living, or dreams of at night, or loves or hates. They just know each other's dog's name. So when they refer to one another, they might say, "Cersei's mom said milk bones are full of preservatives, which is why she cooks her own." Or when they bump into each other downtown Christmas shopping, they'll say, "Elroy's mom." And then with nothing left to say, "How goes it?" Was this intimacy or a complete lack of intimacy? Sometimes it felt like both at once. You had the warmth of intimacy and the comfort of hiding behind your dog. And yet every day you saw people at their most naked, talking baby talk to their hounds, kneeling to pick up poop. I asked my friend Julie, Ruben's mother, about this.
4: I think you really get a window into people's, into people's souls. Like, you watch people very contentedly walking around, throwing the ball, interacting with their dogs, or totally ignoring their dogs, and going at their own pace, and every once in a while yelling for their dog, and,
2: I mean, I really judge people by how they behave toward their dog. I mean, I know who really, really likes their dogs and who doesn't. I know people who've got trophy dogs and people who've got, the scruffiest, ugliest dog, but, they really, really love that dog.
1: Yeah. I think it was the love part that kept me going back to the cemetery. And then it became my social hour, my escape, where more often than not, I'd find Jeff and Kiana. The minute Jeff realized that I was a writer, he went to the library and over the course of a week read everything I'd ever written. And then, to my horror, wanted to talk about it. And he did this kind of thing with others, too. When the leaves began to change during my first October in the West End Cemetery, Jeff was already talking about a Christmas card he was planning, a photograph of Kiana and himself. He brought it up obsessively, about how Kiana was going to have a haircut and shampoo and have her nails clipped, and how he had arranged for a photographer and how they were scouting locations. There were ups and downs in the saga as it played out over weeks. A good location that might not work out the day of the shoot if a nor'easter hit. The need to time everything just perfectly so that Kiana would leave the beauty parlor and then immediately sit for her picture before she could come back to the cemetery and get muddy. In retrospect, there were little clues even then that something strange was going on with Jeff. While he said he owned a truck, I only ever saw him at bus stops around town. And the scuba diving. Later, when I called various outfits in Portland, no one had ever heard of him. In the end, he had the photograph taken at Sears. He and Kiana in the stiff, unsmiling pose of a Civil War-era husband and wife. He in his familiar blue sweatshirt hulking behind Kiana, who was perfectly coiffed. He was beaming when he handed the Christmas card to me, literally beaming. After Christmas, I left the country for several weeks, and when I came back sometime after a massive ice storm, he was nowhere to be found. The cemetery glittered with glazed headstones. It took days to unravel the story because people didn't seem to want to talk about it. Didn't seem to want to talk about anything. Everyone just bundled into themselves. And Jeff, he was a very touchy subject, one that suddenly made us all feel defensive. What I learned was this. He'd had health problems, an infection of some kind. He went to the hospital at the same time that he was apparently forced out of his apartment. Money was tight. He'd asked someone from the cemetery to put him up, another line crossed, but that hadn't worked out. Kiana was taken to a kennel by Megan, Maddie's mom, and now she was calling the kennel regularly to see if Jeff had picked her up, but he hadn't. Week after week, she called until it was clear that Jeff couldn't or wouldn't pick up Kiana, that he was gone. That's when Kiana was adopted by someone else. Here's Megan.
3: You start talking about this stuff with somebody, and then you realize, I didn't even know this person.
5: Right.
3: Like with Jeff, I mean, it was like you knew everything about his life, but in the end, how much of that was actually true? Uh-huh. And, you know, you didn't even know this person. It was like August to December, and he was gone.
5: Yeah.
3: But it seemed like forever.
1: There were completely unsubstantiated rumors that he'd robbed a bank. Someone knew someone whose cousin had seen his photo on a Boston newscast, maybe. But then most people were quick to accept this as fact. In a weird way, I wonder if we felt betrayed. Betrayed because Jeff had broken the simple rules of the cemetery. He'd become too intimate. Now he was gone, and it was hard to say hi, let alone catch someone else's eye. During those dark winter months, the cemetery became a kind of haunted, trustless place. In one of the endless conversations we had about him later, some people worried that he knew where we lived. Someone threatened to track him down. But what for? So that he might never again bamboozle other hapless dog owners in other seaside towns into chatting about doggy shampoo? Sarah and I kept the Christmas card on our refrigerator, right up until a couple months ago, actually, when it quietly fell to a new rotation of refrigerator photos. We kept it there in hopes, I think, that he would come back and explain where he'd been, for I was pretty certain he couldn't have robbed a bank. And if he had, I told myself, maybe it was because he had to. Maybe he'd been inches from a life he'd imagined for himself, with a dog that gave unconditional love, with friends he was guaranteed to see every day, and he'd had a couple of bad breaks. Got sick, ran out of money, lost his dog, and then panicked. Now time has passed. People come and go, and every 6 months the galaxy inside these gates breaks apart and reconfigures. Dogs die, people leave for nursing homes. Others move, more arrive. And every day, today even, people are here walking in spectral circles like they're in Mecca, circling the Kaaba. In general, I'd say things are back to the way they were. Intimate but not intimate. We stand around in dumbfounded joy with 10, 20, 30 other gaping grown adults, reveling in the simplicity of stupidly entertaining dog play. Dalmatian man still flashes sign language at his deaf Dalmatian. The pickup artist still works his magic. The lawn chair family still sets up by the cemetery gate each day and cover their legs with wool blankets. Fact is, even without somebody like Jeff pulling people together, if you stand on a corner with a bunch of strangers for long enough, eventually something happens that brings you together. Sometimes something small. The other night I went to the cemetery at sunset. There were the same broken headstones, the same sea captains and paupers. And there were all these living people, too, who only know me as Trout's dad, or as the guy who stupidly named his dog Trout, or however they see me. The dogs were playing hard, racing in circles, not wanting any of it to end. And a gigantic moon came up tangerine. It was the kind of moon that stills everything, and we stood in a circle watching it rise. For a minute or two, we just stood there, glowing orange. The dogs didn't exist at all.
0: Mike Paterniti lives in Portland, Maine. Since we first broadcast this show, dogs are no longer allowed to roam the West End Cemetery with their owners. The whole scene has migrated south to a local beach. Act 4, How to Become an American. We have this story about a few of the things that are hard to understand standing on a corner when you come to this country. It's from Agio Bejas.
6: It was exactly noon, and the last of the weekend breakfast crowd filtered out of the diner. From the booth-lined back wall, a young woman made her way to the front to pay her check. She was tall, with reddish-brown hair to her shoulders. She had a tattoo on her left wrist, a delicately etched silver and green double-headed axe. All around her, the busboys and waitresses kept moving, the dishes clattering on the large trays. "Lupe," a voice called from behind her. She turned around, then frowned. Standing next to her was a dark, stocky young man, a few black hairs poking sharply out of his chin. He smiled sheepishly. He carried a tray of improbably balanced plates and glasses. "Hello, Raúl," she said, resigned to his recognition. "I didn't realize you worked here." "Yes," he said, his English too formal, crackling with Spanish underneath. He glanced at the axe on her wrist. "Pedro got a job here, then he brought me. I've been here a few months already, so I should be a waiter soon." "My English is much better now, don't you think?" he asked. The dishes on the tray rattled as he struggled to keep them from crashing to the floor. "Yes," she said, starting out the door of the diner. Raúl hurried to get rid of the tray and followed her out to the corner. She pulled on her sunglasses. "I haven't seen you in a long time," he said, now in Spanish. She noticed him studying her hands and made a fist, which caused the axe to expand. "I haven't seen you since, well, you know, you said some very cruel things," he continued. "But I always look for you anyway, out in the streets, wondering how you are. You could have called." "What for?" Just then a pair of young men walked around them, one carrying a sheath of flyers, the other a roll of tape and a stapler. They stopped and put up some of the papers on the telephone pole next to them. The two men, young and girlish, left after they'd layered the pole with announcements about an upcoming dance contest at a local club. Lupe lowered her glasses enough to read and register the information. Raúl watched her. "Well, you could call sometimes just a call. Not for anything in particular, but to let me know how you are." "I worry about you," he said. "I'm sorry I didn't call," Lupe said. She pushed the glasses back up her nose. "It's just that," Raúl said, pouting. "I mean, we're married after all." Lupe laughed. "No, Raúl. You're married," she said. "You knew damn well this was just a convenience for me, a business deal. I can't help it that you've spun all these stories for your family." "But it's not right," Raúl said. "I thought we would live together." "I never agreed to that. If it had been a condition, I never would have married you." She was squinting. Her mouth was dry. "You paid me for something. All I'm doing is keeping my end of the bargain, and that doesn't include hanging around with you, your friends, or your family." "Well, I think you need me," he said, his lower lip jutting out like a fleshy ledge. "I'm a good man. I can help you." "You don't get it, Raúl," Lupe said, shifting her weight from one hip to the other. She stood at an angle, scratched her hand. "I don't know that you'll ever get it, but suffice it to say that I don't need you. We're not family, no matter how many justices of the peace we stand in front of." "But of course we are." "No, Raúl, you have your people and I have mine." "But yours, that's not your family. You need me to help you stay in touch with your family. With your Latin self," he said angrily. He shoved one hand in his pants pocket and used the other to poke at the air. "In Mexico, this wouldn't happen, and you'd have to do as I say. There are laws, you know." Lupe laughed again. "In Mexico, we'd never have married, Raúl. In Mexico, you wouldn't need to marry a nice American girl." "That you're American is an accident of geography," he said. "You're running away from your Latin self," he insisted. "I know who you are, and I know who you think you are. I'm a man who's seen a little bit of the world. I may not have gone to college like you, but I know people, and I know you." "Oh, please," she said, and started to walk away from the corner. He shook his head sadly and looked down at the tips of his grime-covered shoes. Then he took off, following a few steps behind her. "I didn't want to do this," he said, "but you've given me no choice." Suddenly he grabbed her and threw her against the flyer-covered telephone pole. "What the f*** do you think you're doing?" she demanded, kicking and scratching at him. "I didn't want to hurt you," he said in a voice that cracked. "I tried to carry this around with me all by myself, but now you give me no choice." He yanked her up, pressing his body to hers and forcing her face to face with him. She could see his pores. He held her like that for a moment. Then, seeing the men with the flyers across the street, he let go. "Hit me and I'll kill you, motherfucker." Lupe tried to step away, readying her hands, martial arts style, for him. Hey, she yelled in English to the two men across the street. This guy's trying to kill me. Can you call the cops? The two looked at each other warily, then back across the street to Lupe in her battle stance. Raúl was crying. Hey, leave her alone, one of the men yelled from across the street, but it was lackluster. The second man walked slowly back to the diner where a blue metal flag advertised the public telephone inside. Raúl, I don't want you near me. Do you understand? Lupe said, switching back to Spanish. I don't know what the f*** you're talking about, but I'll tell you this much. If you keep this up, I'll file a police report, and the government will figure out what we're doing, and you will be shipped back. Do you understand? He didn't react to what she said. Instead, he took a deep breath and looked up at the sky. I did it, you know, he finally said. Did what? She asked, confused. I cheated on you, he said. She stared at him. Her fighting posture loosened as she struggled for comprehension. I was with another woman, he said. Since you wouldn't act like a wife, I just couldn't take it anymore, and I had an affair behind your back. Lupe wanted to laugh, but didn't. She was stunned by the hopeless sincerity of his unnecessary confession. I think that's good, Raúl, she finally said. I think it's good that you get out and get involved. After all, we're not really married. We're only legally married. She smiled a little as she talked, trying desperately to be supportive. Raúl closed his eyes, tears escaping from under the lids. Oh, you are a cold, cold woman, he cried, his voice cracking again as he threw his hands in the air. Why did I have to marry such a cold woman? Raúl, you didn't marry a cold woman. You married a lesbian. He covered his ears with the palms of his hands. I don't want to hear that, he shouted. No, no, no. Lupe sighed and shook her head. God, this is absolutely not worth it, she said, more to herself than to him. The cops are on their way, said the man who'd gone back to the diner. He strolled back across the street to his partner, who'd been serving as witness to Raúl and Lupe's argument. Raúl, she said, her voice softer now. If the cops get here and we're still fighting, you'll probably be in trouble, so let's just go our separate ways, okay? Don't you care? He pleaded. Yeah, I care, she said. That's why I'm telling you this. Please go back to the restaurant. I'll just leave, and when the cops get here, there won't be anybody to file charges. We're still married, he insisted, as if nothing else mattered. For just one more year, Raúl, so don't blow it for yourself, she said. And please don't bother me anymore. You're trying my patience. Remember that I can put you right back on the wrong side of the river. They fell silent again. What's that? He asked, nodding at her wrist. An axe, she said. He smiled a little, but he'd already given up. To cut off men's balls, I suppose. Yeah, she said, if necessary. They both laughed lightly, a little embarrassed. Raúl shoved his hands in his pockets. I hear you bought a house with Kate. With my money, he said, not meeting her eyes. She nodded. It was my money. I earned it. He looked up, but she refused to make eye contact. You should get back to work, she said flatly. The cops will be here any moment, and I have to go. Will you come by, see my mother, or maybe just call sometime, he asked. You never give up, do you? No. Well, you should, Lupe said, then walked away. Her sharp strides put her across the street in seconds. Raúl watched as she talked to the two men. After a moment, the men turned and left. Raúl turned too, then quietly wandered back to the diner. By the time the squad car arrived at the corner, nobody was there.
0: Acho Bejas. The story is from her collection of short fiction, and we came all the way from Cuba so you could dress like this. Her greatest collection of poems is The Boy Kingdom, El Reino de los Farones. Our program is produced today by Julie Snyder and myself with Elise Spiegel and Nancy Updike. 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Thanks, as always, to our program's co-founder, Mr. Tori Malatia, who describes our program this way. We're
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0: Ogumam Nesekwe, Indigenous Cause, Minawagi Bizdan, WOGB, Anishinaabe, Biznamumukuk, Wainzikamaguk Oma, Odawazaga Igining, Ishkodiguning, Ishwaswadesh, Ishwaswa Dukbi, Igajogaswa FM. 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

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Buju, Mudaibanashi, Indigenous Cause, meanwhile, give Bizan Don, EU, WOJB, Anishinaabe, Bizan Demumakup, Winsakamagak, Oma, Odawazaga, Iganing, Ishkunaganing, Ishwasan Dunsha, Ishwaswe, Jacobi Gaudig, Jangiswe, FM.

there's so many rumors about your planet Earth. I'm wondering, if I was looking from space, would I be important from space? Me, the alien, hanging with the beautiful sounds and people dancing, people dancing. I come from behind Red Jupiter. It takes 4 years to get there, maybe five. Gotta ask Tim. 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Space. 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His name is Tim. He could teach me how to sing a song all night long. 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Gotta get me a ticket up close. It's a great show. 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
2: You are an animal. Admit it. Apparently, that's not easy to do. For all our creative and intellectual talents, humans resist identifying as animals. But that's what we are.
3: We'll find out why our need to be number one keeps us from extending our moral code to other species, like the clever fox, the selfish dog, and the lazy lion.
2: Hey, Molly, modern science has erased those ancient tropes from Aesop, but we'll take a look at his famous animal caricatures.
3: Plus, pay tribute to the legions of involuntary astronauts and cosmonauts who helped develop the space program.
4: There's everything from newts and quails, spiders, pretty much anything that you could think of. There's a good chance that we may have sent it into space by now.
2: In this episode of Big Picture Science, how we think about animals, treat animals, and whether we can make space for animals.

0: lovely trill of the lyrebird. The name of this Australian avian suggests an instrument, and indeed, the lyre is the shape of this animal's fan tail. But this bird also loves to make music. The lyrebird has not just a broad tail, but also a broad repertoire. In a BBC Earth documentary, that includes imitating another Australian bird, a kookaburra. The lyrebird can mimic other visitors to its forest home. For example, the auto-advance shutter of a 35mm camera. A car alarm. The chainsaws of lumberjacks working nearby. We know that animals have extraordinary abilities and that our lives have intruded upon theirs, sometimes with calamitous results. Yet, on the whole, we see animals as so separate from us that we're not always nice to them. Now, why is that? We share 4 billion years of evolutionary history. Why is our relationship with our animal relatives so fraught? And can we find a way back into the animal kingdom? This is Big Picture Science, and I'm Seth Shostak.
1: I'm Molly Bentley. In this episode, a scientist takes on the notion of animals described in children's books, a bittersweet tribute to the species that rocketed into space, and why humans stubbornly resist identifying as animals, even though we are. Can we do better? This episode, Make Space for Animals.

0: Yesterday, I saw a video of an orangutan driving a golf cart. Did you see that, Molly?
1: Yes, I saw that. It was incredible. He was driving it, I think, with one hand.
0: Yeah, and with full confidence, too. I mean, he didn't seem the least bit tentative about it. He was steering it around. He looked like a better driver than a lot of my friends, I'll tell you that.
1: Yeah, it looked like he was surveying the grounds. So he had that kind of nonchalance, looking around, as though he had been doing this every day.
0: Yeah, well, exactly. And that's what I thought. I thought, you know, people are worried about robots taking over their jobs. What about the orangutans? I mean, this guy was good. No accident. He got to the tree he wanted to get to. Everybody got out. They were all safe and sound.
1: You know, we wonder about the veracity of the videos that we see on social media. So I did check it out on Snopes, one of the go-to websites to find out what is real and what's not. And the reply from them was true.
0: Really?
1: That this video shows an orangutan driving a golf cart.
0: Well, driving a golf cart's one thing, but playing golf, you know, that requires a certain mindset.
1: Okay, so it turns out that is an animal story that really happened. And we know that animals can do extraordinary things, but what about how they're portrayed in other stories? Like the one about the crow raising the level of drinking water in a pitcher with stones, or the lion resting its paw on a man's lap.
0: If these stories sound plausible, even sensible, it's because many of us grew up with these tales of tailed and feathered creatures. Although it was written 2,500 years ago, Aesop's fables are still read to children today. The animals in these stories have qualities we recognize as human. Even grasshoppers have emotions in Aesop's world, where the animals give us moral instruction. Here's a familiar tale.
2: Okay, so this has to be the best known of Aesop's fables, the fable of the tortoise and the hare, where famously, of course, the tortoise bets that it can beat a hare in a race, and the hare thinks, well, of course I'll take this bet because I'm much, much faster than a tortoise. The fox sets a course, gets them off to a start, and the tortoise just plods away continuously. The hare, being very arrogant and believing that it's going to win, thinks, oh, I can go and have a nap and I'll still have plenty of time to win. And of course the hare falls asleep and wakes up in time to see the tortoise plodding its way over the line. The moral of the story is that slow and steady wins the race.
1: In her book, Aesop's Animals, The Science Behind the Fables, Dr. Winpenny assesses whether these moralizing stories you heard growing up ring true from a modern scientific perspective.
0: And to what extent have they typecast his animal protagonists, even today, whether it's the sly fox, the selfish dog, or the clever crow? And did he anticipate modern science and actually get some of his animal descriptions right?
1: Let's get an introduction out of the way, Joe. Who was Aesop?
2: Now, the popular view is that he was a slave. He lived in Greece in the region of 600 BCE. And he won his freedom through his incredible wit and ability to tell stories to the people who were, you know, maybe higher up in society. And, you know, famous people like Aristotle and Herodotus referred to Aesop and to his fables in their works. So, you know, suggesting they very much thought he also was a real person. But modern scholars today point out that there are quite a few inconsistencies in these depictions of his life, and it has been suggested that he might well be a fictional character that was created about the same time as the fables started to be recorded.
1: So Aesop may or may not have been a real character, but certain is his fables are real, and they've had incredible longevity. So, Joe, let's begin with one of the animals close to your heart because you studied them, and that is crows. And could you describe how one crow behaves in the tale of the crow and the pitcher?
2: Yes. So this is, again, quite a well-known fable, I think. You've got a crow, it's parched, it can't find any water, desperately thirsty, and it comes across a pitcher, which is half full of water. And the crow tries, you know, really tries to stretch its head into the pitcher and to reach the water, but it can't. So what it does is it goes and it picks up stones and it starts to drop them into the pitcher. And each time it drops a stone, it causes the water level to rise a little bit. And bit by bit, the water level rises enough for the crow to actually drink. And the moral of that is that necessity is the mother of invention.
1: This may be the one fable in which Aesop strongly anticipated our scientific understanding of crows. You shared the research that was done in 2008 where this almost this very scenario played out in a lab in Cambridge. What happened?
2: Absolutely. This fable is based in fact. So we're in Cambridge. We're with researchers Nathan Emery and Chris Bird, and they're studying rooks. And what Nathan and Chris wanted to do was really to test Aesop's fable. Would the rooks behave as Aesop's crow had done and drop stones into the water? And they found that several of their birds did do this, with the exception that they hadn't been deprived of water. So what they had instead was a very juicy little worm, which was tacked to a piece of cork and floated at the surface of the water. So they dropped stones in order to reach their tasty worm.
1: We know that crows are quite intelligent. There have been many studies that have demonstrated that in different ways. But really then the question is, what is intelligence? And maybe one way to answer that is to talk about the role of tool use in demonstrating intelligence. Would that apply to crows? And what would that say about their intelligence?
2: Yes. So pretty much the most famous bird tool user is a species of crow. It's the New Caledonian crow.
1: What do they use for their tools? Not just rocks, right?
2: No, so not rocks. So they're using stick tools, which could either be little twigs, or sometimes they snip out little bits of leaf edge, and they will use them to probe for larvae and grubs and other things from dead wood.
1: They hold it in their beak, and then they poke this... they poke the stick into a hole in a tree, something like that?
2: Yeah, exactly. So there's some evidence that they do actually craft the end of the stick tools into little hooks. And the leaf edges that they snip out have little barbs on the edge of them, and they hold them so that the barbs are pointing backwards. So when they poke them into a piece of rotting bark, if there's a grub inside, it often gets snagged on the tools so that they are better able to pull it in and retrieve it. So, you know, they're kind of like chimpanzees fishing for termites using sticks.
1: Which of the Aesop's fables that you write about shows the greatest mismatch of fact and fable when it comes to biology and behavior?
2: I think it's got to be the wolf in sheep's clothing. The wolf is trying to kill sheep, obviously, as it does in lots of fables, to eat them. And he can't get very close to the flock of sheep. What he does is actually disguise himself as a sheep by putting on sheepskin and pretending to be part of the flock. And in this way, gets shut in with the sheep overnight and is able to basically feast on as many as he wants.
1: That doesn't sound so inaccurate, that the wolf operates at night, that it can be stealthy, that it's a predator. Probably it would not wear sheep's clothing, but the rest of it sounds accurate. What troubles you about this fable?
2: The thing that troubles me about the fable is that in order to disguise itself, that wolf must be capable of something called tactical deception. What scientists talk about as a theory of mind, being aware that other individuals have their own thoughts and beliefs and feelings, and manipulating them in order to deceive them. And there is no evidence that wolves possess that in any form.
1: Now, we know that Aesop's fables do an entertaining job of providing moral instruction, and certainly there's a stickiness to their instruction because those who were read Aesop's fables as children, they remember those morals. But I'm wondering if you think that some of these fables have done harm to our long-term perception of animals. And if we come back to the story of the wolf and sheep's clothing, you write that it is the darkest form of anthropomorphism. Wow. So say a little bit about maybe some of the harm that these fables have done.
2: My problem, I think, is that the world has changed so much since Aesop's time. That means that we're still treating these animals according to characterizations that were created 2,500 years ago, potentially. And Aesop couldn't ever begin to imagine how much the world has changed and how much animals actually need our help. We're facing a global ecological catastrophe at the moment with climate change and biodiversity loss. And I think it's kind of incredible that we might still be influenced by these stories from a long bygone era.
1: Well, certainly with wolves, I think that some of the characterization of wolf leads to maybe an outsized fear of them. And that may feed into the way that we try to control some of the populations. If you were to write a fable, a new fable, with a wolf in it, how would you characterize that wolf and what might that moral be? I know I'm putting you on the spot here to create a new fable, but what might it be?
2: So wolves are not deceptive animals. The most that they do is steal food from each other. They live in packs, which are strongly family focused. They're very, very loyal within those packs and playful.
1: So they're straightforward. They're loyal to their family. They're playful. That's a very different story. That would be a very different story.
2: Very different, yeah. So they're showing a lot of the traits that we really value in our own societies.
1: Well, I'm going to start using the phrase, as loyal and playful as a wolf, beginning now.
2: Yeah, I like it.
1: If I may, I will try to summarize the tale of the dog and his shadow. This is another fable that you include. So a dog is carrying a piece of meat home, and he goes over a bridge. He looks over the bridge down into the water. He sees his reflection, and in thinking it's another dog with a piece of meat and wanting that meat too, he snaps at the other dog, thereby losing his meat he was carrying in his mouth. And in the end, he has none because, Joe, dogs are greedy. That's the moral, right? Don't be greedy like a dog.
2: I was just going to say, I think most dogs would probably go for the meat. If they saw another dog with meat, I think they'd probably go for it.
1: Okay, there I was trying to give more credit to dogs. But one of the things you highlight in this section is the role of the mirror test in assessing an animal's intelligence. And what do we understand about how dogs do perform with the mirror test? When they see their reflection in a mirror, do they recognize themselves, or do they think it's another dog?
2: The mirror test, to give a very brief background, is the gold standard test within behavioral biology for assessing self-awareness, whether or not animals recognize themselves in their reflection, that they know that that is actually me. And it was developed in the late 1960s by Gordon Gallup, and he carried it out with chimpanzees. And the test, he put a little mark on the eyebrow and on one of the ears of the chimpanzees. He gave them various types of exposure to a mirror, and he found that when the chimpanzees woke up and he put them in front of the mirror, they were exploring their faces and their ears because they could see the reflected image and they could see that there was something different. Well, I should say firstly, dogs fail it. They just didn't really show that they got it at all. So the controversial thing is whether there's one single test, the mirror test, which tells us whether or not animals are self-aware. You know, in the case of dogs, they primarily use their noses when it comes to meeting other individuals and gleaning information about those other individuals. You know, they have a good sniff and they get a lot of information from that. So is an experiment that is based on their visual ability, is that really the most relevant way to evaluate self-awareness in those animals?
1: It's an excellent point. And to the point of dogs being super sniffers, which is certainly what they are, they have abilities with their noses that we do not have. And so maybe an updated story, fable about the dog would be curious about your environment, collect as much information as possible, and also be loving and kind, because another animal, which is just so loving. Well, finally then, Joe, I wonder whether you think we should continue to read Aesop's fables. And if so, if maybe we shouldn't also have a modern book about animal behavior on the bedside table as well.
2: Yes. I think the answer is we should continue to read them. I like the idea of having a book on animal behavior on the side. Maybe I can recommend one.
1: Is it called Aesop's Animals by any chance?
2: I think there's this book called Aesop's Animals, which might well work.
1: Well, Joe Wimpenny, thank you so much for joining us for this discussion of Aesop's Fables.
2: Thank you so much for having me. It's been a real pleasure.
0: Joe Wimpenny is a zoologist and is the author of Aesop's Animals, The Science Behind the Fables.
3: Did the tortoise win the race?
4: With ease.
3: Oh, I see what you mean by slow and steady wins the race, Pop.
4: There's also another moral, son. One that applies to the hare.
3: Bet I know what it is.
4: What?
3: Haste makes waste.
0: Our moral instruction may be at least partially tethered to Aesop's fables, but that hasn't persuaded us to somehow include animals in our moral code. That's for later in the show. But first, if Aesop had written a fable about a dog going into space, what might the moral be?
5: So she went up on Sputnik, and she was the first creature to orbit Earth. The mission was designed to never come back. So her fate was already written, essentially.
0: Aesop may have anthropomorphized his creatures, but real animals have achieved what only a very few humans have managed, crossing the final frontier into space.
1: The story of these involuntary pioneers next. This episode of Big Picture Science is Make Space for Animals.

0: fable about the tortoise and the hare has staying power. It's been told for 24 centuries, but the tortoise and the hare have been immortalized in another way. They are among the non-human animals that have gone into space, an achievement that only a relatively small number of humans have matched.
1: 5, 4, 3, 2, 1, 0. Liftoff. We have a liftoff.
0: Tortoises and rabbits, which are cousins of the hares, join the cats, frogs, ants, fruit flies, dogs, monkeys, and chimpanzees that have boldly gone where others have not so that humans could follow. But let me walk back boldly, because they had no say in the matter, and some of the animals were undoubtedly terrified.
2: A recent feature in National Geographic magazine gave tribute to these multiple species of astronaut and cosmonaut, some of whom began rocketing into space, that is, up and down, as early as 1947. But in 1957, the Soviets launched Sputnik 2 with the first living creature who would orbit Earth, a dog named Laika.
3: This is the cabin for Laika. It has been comfortably outfitted for her flight. During the training period, Laika was familiarized and became well accustomed to her cabin.
2: The National Geographic feature is bittersweet because, of course, the animals did not choose their missions and many perished along the way. But graphically beautiful, with a compelling summary of the history of these lesser-known space exploits, the feature Animals in Space made a strong impression on us. Its creators,

0: just to figure out what would happen to them. So, you know, the first, the rockets that we used to send things into space went at such incredible speeds, we didn't even know if an animal or a creature could survive going that speed. Never mind, once it reached space, what would happen to it?
1: Well, by the timetable that we get to the first chimp in space, that was 1951, this is still the U.S., HAM was his name, and I think that was part of an acronym for some space hardware company. But he was taught to press buttons, manipulate levers, and so forth. What were his tasks on board, do you know?
2: Mostly just like mind puzzle games, like if a light came on, hitting the button according to that light, things like that, making sure that HAM is conscious and following directions and still able to just perform normally under those excruciating circumstances.
0: You know, the questions we are trying to answer initially are, can a human survive or can a creature survive the force to get to space? Could they survive in space? But then finally, like, did you have any cognitive function? You know, like you could maybe live and you would be breathing, but maybe you would be incapacitated somehow.
1: Taylor, I presume that the illustration of the dog in space at the top of your story is the canine cosmonaut Laika. Tell us her story, how she ended up going into space and her mission.
2: Well, the main illustration at the front of the story, that is unfortunately not Laika. That is an unidentified space dog. But Laika, her story is fascinating and extremely sad. She became a space hero. So she went up on Sputnik, and she was the first creature to orbit Earth. The mission was designed to never come back. So her fate was already written, essentially. She was just going to quietly fall asleep in space and then die up there. But unfortunately, that was not the truth. Something went wrong, and she overheated hours into the mission. And that truth came out years later.
1: Like, where did the dog come from? Do you know? I mean, did the space agency have a canine kennel out back or something?
2: She was just a stray. Russia liked to collect strays off the street and just kind of test them to see which ones could fare the best under these conditions. And she was one of the, I guess, strongest ones.
1: You drew an illustration of the capsule, didn't you?
2: I did.
1: It's sort of like a high-tech bread box.
2: Yeah, there's at the bottom of the capsule, there's the cabin where her and all of her sensors were. And then at the top, there's the satellite transmitter that looks like a big old sphere globe thing. And then the top of that is a radiation sensor.
1: But didn't this set up an ethical debate even without knowing that Laika's fate was not a good one? What was the public outcry? Do you have any idea?
0: Yeah, we have some sense of it. You know, I think there's wasn't as widespread as you might think, but, you know, they had only ever planned a one-way mission. So I think that sort of touched the nerve for a lot of people, I think especially in some parts of the world where there was a burgeoning conversation about animal rights. And initially after Laika took off, at least to the research that Taylor and I had done, the Soviets hid that she had died so early on in her flight, to the extent that the New York Times even reported that there might be a mission that would recover her, which was, of course, never the case to begin with.
1: Taylor, one thing about the graphics is they give a face and they give an individual identity to these critters. You know, they have personality. You know, did you feel that yourself, that you know, there was no longer just a name in a book?
2: Yeah, so one of my main ideas for this was to put a face to all of these critters and put their face. I wanted to show the individuals that sacrificed their lives essentially for this. So I used historical photos for all of the larger charismatic species like the dogs and the primates, and even some of the smaller rats and mice that were named and had photos of. And that also adds where you can see the sheer number of animals. On this spread, I have 313 portraits of animals on this piece. There's some repeating fruit flies, didn't hear it from me, but everyone is unique and its own critter because they are unique.
1: Yeah, some of the monkeys that you drew, Taylor, I mean, these hats, I mean, you weren't trying to make them stylish. What was the point of the hats?
2: No, unfortunately, these were not just for aesthetics. These hats were to cover electrodes that were implanted into their skulls. A lot

0: of these primates in these joint missions with Russia and the U.S., and even France's Felicet cat, they had electrodes that were implanted in the skull for sensors to make sure that their brains were still working correctly during the missions. So, yeah, the hats were just kind of to cover the site of those electrodes.
1: Alex, you include a diagram to represent the countries whose space programs use or used, in any case, animals. No surprise that the vast majority of the missions have been the United States and the USSR. What other countries, though, have used animal subjects?
2: Many, and surprising ones, to be honest. In the early years, France, like with Felicet, was participating in the space race, and China was early on as well. But most other countries weren't at that time. But later on, Japan starts sending animals in the 90s. And then more recently, Israel, Iran, and China again has reignited its program. And then most recently, actually, India is looking to build their own space program, but they're trying to jump the line, maybe I'll say, and go right to sending humans into space. So they're not even going to use animals as test subjects in their space research.
1: Did any of that change, I mean, in that direction, that is, fewer animals, after Yuri Gagarin went into space in 1961? Because if you could successfully send humans, you know, well, you don't need to send dogs or something like that.
2: Yeah, absolutely. Once we achieved sending humans into space, it totally shifted the concentration of the space program. Because at that point, it was more about getting humans to the moon and that next level or that next frontier of space. And so you see a drastic drop-off in what animals were sent. Because again, initially, those animals were just helping us understand the real basics of space, you know, and what it would be like to get there and how do you survive and what are the environmental conditions that you need to send a human there? How long can a human last there? And then what happens is after that, animal research starts to be sort of like they're like stowaways, not exactly, obviously. They're very, very intentional. And I think I should also be clear that all animals sent to space, especially today, are with very clear guidelines, research, intentions, and it's a very well thought out process. But in terms of how that information was cataloged, it sort of stopped being shared on a public level, you know? It was just sort of small mentions of these other things that were sent up there. And it wasn't until, you know, later in the 60s and the 70s, really the 70s and 80s, I should say, where we start sending animals for other purposes, you know, to test other additional things that we want to learn or understand about space, about microgravity, about radiation, about biology, that then these animals have sort of other purposes besides just their general survival.
1: It was sort of a bring them back alive goal, I guess, for certainly in the early years. Tanner, tell us, what was the biggest and smallest thing that went into space that you illustrated?
0: So the biggest thing was definitely the chimps, so either Ham or Enos. The smallest thing is the tardigrade, as they are microscopic. Many people that I have talked to that aren't in the science field didn't even know tardigrades existed. So that was a lot of fun, and they're really small and are hardy and somehow immortal.
1: Yeah, well, that's the thing about tardigrades. To begin with, they really are microscopic. I suppose if you know there's a tardigrade on a sheet of paper in front of you, you might be able to see the dot, right? But you mentioned they're very, very tough, and I'm probably mistaken here, but I think that some tardigrades actually, by accident, crash into the moon. My guess is that they're probably still alive, but those tardigrades are so tough, you can do all sorts of stuff with them. So finally, Taylor and Alex, you're sitting next to someone on a bus, and they ask you, what was the worth of all of it? I mean, was it worth sending animals into space? Was it worth the lives of the animals that didn't make it? What would you say?
0: I would say it was worth it. The beginning was definitely more touch and go regarding survivability, but in general, we have learned so much from these creatures.
2: You know, it is any kind of animal research is always a delicate topic, especially in modern times of a conversation, but I think it was absolutely worth it. I think there's so many things that we benefit from on Earth that we don't even realize we've learned from our research in space. And then, of course, there's always the adventurous and fantastical thinking of what happens if we have to live in space one day, you know? And so we're still learning about those things. There's still so many unanswered questions about space. You know, can humans procreate in space? Can anything procreate in space? You know, so there's a lot of biological research that's happening with living animals, with animal specimens and other biological specimens that I think is incredibly important to science.
1: Well, Alex Stegmaier, I'd like to thank you so very much for elucidating the adventures of the first space astronauts.
2: Thank you. It's great to be with you today.
1: Taylor Maggiacomo, thanks very much to you for such an intriguing piece of work.
0: Thank you. I'm glad everyone enjoyed it.
3: Taylor Maggiacomo is an associate graphic editor at National Geographic, and Alexander Stegmaier is a freelance graphic editor at the magazine. A link to their feature, providing a visual timeline of every animal that has gone into space, is on our website, bigpicturescience.org.

0: Well, we made room for them in our rockets, so why don't we make room for them in our ethical treatment of one another?
1: One of the things that's difficult is trying to take the moral codes that and values and norms that relate to us as a species and try and extend them out.
2: Coming up, why humans have trouble admitting and accepting that we are animals, and why it's time to share the planet more equitably with our furry, feathered, and finned relatives.
0: This episode of Big Picture Science is Make Space for Animals.

0: In the mid-18th century, Johann Christian Bach composed his symphony in G minor, Opus 6, Number 6. Dramatic stuff. Its compelling harmonies, the complex orchestral depth, the dramatic swagger, well, that thrilled listeners of that era with Sturm und Drang, that is to say, storm and stress. Similarly, those who stroll through a New York forest at dawn are thrilled by the symphonies offered there, which you might call Feder und Schnabel, feather and beak.
1: Different kinds of music, to be sure, but each spectacular in its own way. And sure, the violin is a difficult instrument to play, but consider what's required for a songbird to make music. Songbirds can do amazing vocal tricks with their voice boxes. They can independently control the branches of an organ called a syrinx. These birds can produce two unrelated pitches at once, even making one rise and the other fall at the same time. I'm lucky if I can whistle a single note.
0: And these animals' ability to make music is frequently cited as evidence of their intelligence, even their special status. Yep, one of these animals, because humans are animals too, or have we forgotten that?
1: We have forgotten that. According to Melanie Challenger, a researcher, philosopher, and the author of How to Be Animal, A New History of What It Means to Be Human, she's familiar with what voice boxes are capable of doing. She is also an opera singer.
0: She makes the case for embracing our animal selves. After all, although it ends up winding through the primates, the human evolutionary lineage is animal all the way back to the sea squirt. We share the overwhelming majority of our genetic material with animals.
1: Yet, the frequent practice in Western science and philosophy has been to separate ourselves from the barking, braying, squeaking, snorting creatures whose company we keep.
2: And exceptionalism, as it is at the moment, across really most of the world, sees a sharp moral divide between humans on the one hand and all of the rest of nature. So it doesn't matter if you're a gorilla or you're a toucan or what kind of creature you are, what kind of capability you have. If you're not a human, you have almost no real intrinsic value, so almost no true moral value on your own terms, whereas human beings are perceived as having full possession of moral status.
1: We have been talking in the show about how we rely on animals for companionship, food, labor, and as subjects for science research. We use animal characters to provide moral instruction, so why do we have trouble extending our ethical codes to them?
0: Okay, but still I ask you, Melanie, humans are animals, sure, but they do have some exceptional abilities that set them apart, don't they?
2: Yeah, that's true. So I like to say humans are exceptional, but exceptional doesn't mean superior. So all animals, to a certain extent, are exceptional. They are the product of their evolutionary imperatives and their conditions. And it's remarkable if you can echolocate, for instance. All species have something exceptional about them. We make symphonies and we have a cognitive niche. We can do all kinds of remarkable things in our hypersociality, with our cultures and with our minds. For sure, that makes us exceptional. But making a moral leap from that is much more complicated. And defining what it is that would make humans only the possessors of any kind of moral value, that's even harder still.
0: I'm not here to defend the Homo sapiens, but maybe I will, because I don't think that many people would contest the idea that physiologically we are animals. That's pretty clear. And even more, that our desires or our competitive natures or whatever you care to point out, a whole lot of our behavior can be found in other species. But you point out this moral difference, I guess, because, you know, animals, I mean, if they're predators, you know, they kill other animals. But for them, it's not a moral question. It's survival. So we could assure ourselves that we have this moral superiority. You've already mentioned that. And since animals don't really have morals, isn't that true?
2: I think just because we are moral agents, so as in we have the ability to think in moral terms or to develop abstract moral ideas, just because we are moral agents doesn't limit the number of moral subjects that there are. So that's the first thing that I would say. And to look at orangutans as an example, now orangutans are incredibly similar to us in one particular way, that they have a similar kind of gestation period for their offspring, and the babies stay with their mother and continue to learn with their mother and continue to have relationships with their mother throughout their lifetimes. If there's something like love, human love, in the animal kingdom, it's likely with the orangutan. And yet, we still paradoxically live in a time where orangutans are desperately endangered at our hands. We kill them, we take their lands, we destroy their whole evolutionary future, because we are absolutely convinced that only we possess moral status. And yet, if we look at that creature, it's really difficult to turn around and say, well, you can't write a piano sonata, so that's why I'm, you know, can treat you as though you have absolutely no moral status. You know, funnily enough, I work in classical music. I work alongside one of our finest composers in the UK, Mark Simpson. So I actually work with someone who does write symphonies. And it always amuses me when I hear back that kind of thing about human exceptionalism, because I always want to ask the questioner, do you know what, can you write a symphony? Because my suspicion is that that sort of incredible ability that we raise so high among humans is actually very rare across the population. And I certainly wouldn't want to decide that the individual who can't do that has a lesser moral status than the individual who can. It's not a good foundation for our moral behavior, and we shouldn't apply it across the species boundary either.
0: I think that bad as it may be, you know, the people on the planet today are more sympathetic to their confreres, if you will, to all the other DNA-based life, which is to say all life, than predecessors might have been. How do you feel about things like giving, well, the orangutans, for example, rights that they could defend in a court? I mean, should they have not just environmental regulations that control what you can do with their land and all that sort of stuff, but I mean that they actually have rights?
2: Yeah, so I think we are moving to an era where the moral circle is expanding. You could argue that there was a time, and probably in different worldviews, that moral circle did not contract as much as it has done in modern industrial societies. So I worked with Inuit hunters, for instance, in the earlier stage of my career, and with the kind of some Inuit points of view, you have to treat other organisms with respect, that you don't treat them, you treat them as interrelated, and you treat them as having, being possessors of value and rights on their own terms. Obviously, in the history of Western legal thinking, we're really far away from that. But you have things like the Non-Human Rights Project led by Stephen Wise and other projects like that that are showing, and, you know, we've had the rights of nature, wild laws sort of on the horizon, that, and recently the idea of ecocide, we're definitely seeing both a moral and, as a consequence, a legal shift. And that will inevitably continue. What I think is important is that we recognise that organisms can communicate on their own terms. Now, we're not going to drag them into a court of law. They don't want to be there. It would be distressing for them were they to be there. But we can listen to them, and we can respond to what they either vocalise or behaviourally show us about their interests. I do believe that many other organisms are capable of communicating their own interests to us. But we will only respond to those when we regard them as having a value on their own terms.
0: Well, what's the path toward that? I mean, we have modern biology. Of course, everybody, I think, now knows that they are an animal, at least in the physiological sense, in the biological sense. And personally, I'm willing to be an animal. I mean, the dog here has a pretty good life, you know, just eating and sleeping, chasing those squirrels. But how do I deal with it? You seem to suggest that if I'm willing to admit that I'm just another watery bag at a basic level, the same as a lot of other watery bags, and, you know, maybe I'll be more sympathetic to the other creatures here. Is that the idea? Should I stop eating animals or stop taking their habitat? What should I do?
2: Well, I think fellowship is the key to our morality. I think it's really important to understand what it is that inspires our moral action and our moral agency. And usually it turns on compassion. And I mean that in the literal sense. So compassio, to suffer with others. So to have empathy for them, to recognize that they, and key to this is also recognizing that their life matters, that their form of suffering matters. It might not be translatable quite to our form, for instance. We're looking at totally different body plans, totally different body forms out there, different needs, different desires. But I do believe it's only fellowship and only inspiring fellowship that is likely to properly motivate us in a moral shift. But personally, yes, I'm very determined and hopeful that that shift is coming.
0: Finally, so if we extend a moral code that we develop to, you know, not just our next in line smartest critters on the planet, like those orangutans, you know, what would that look like? I mean, do the bacteria on the floor here, do they get rights of some sort?
2: Yeah, so that's always the concern that people have when we start to trespass into the moral lives of other organisms or moral status. So the way that I try to see this is that our moral duties should be determined by the organism in its own beautiful singularity. One of the things that's difficult is trying to take the moral codes that and values and norms that relate to us as a species and try and extend them out, because it seems to make sense. And in fact, we already do it to a certain extent with other mammals, because a lot of the things that we've encoded, so for instance, the kinds of suffering that we've encoded, the kind of cognitive traits that we have, so our sense of subjectivity, for instance, we've encoded into law and into our moral values. And it feels relatively easy to extend that out to, say, chimpanzees, to the great apes broadly, to even potentially to dolphins. These are another very social mammal. But once you start looking at a shark, for instance, it starts to get a little bit more problematic. Once you're talking about a hummingbird, you're in the realms of it being completely bizarre. And so our best bet really is to look at moral subjecthood. So to recognize that life is a good starting point for assuming there is some sort of intrinsic value there, that there is agency in all life, and therefore there is an intention, even if that intention is only to persist, for instance, in all life. And that is some kind of moral status that we can recognize. But your duties are going to be determined by the differences in those organisms, and your duties in the sorts of ways that you might behave towards a hummingbird, for instance, and the sorts of needs that a hummingbird might have to flourish, or a single cell organism or a sponge on the ocean floor, are going to be wildly different to the needs and the duties that would follow when we consider a dolphin or a primate or a fellow human.
0: Melanie Challenger, it's been a real pleasure speaking with you.
2: Oh, a pleasure, Seth. Really enjoyed it.
1: Melanie Challenger is a writer-philosopher, and she is the author of How to Be Animal, A New History of What It Means to Be Human. Well, Seth, we're at that point where we ask what the big picture is here, and what do you see as the big picture?
0: Well, for me, the big picture was that we have changed our attitudes, our relationships to animals, right? I mean, we heard about all the space critters that entered the final frontier and so forth and so on. That's extremely interesting, actually. But for me, you know, exploiting animals, nobody ever thought of it in that way. Nobody thought that it was a bad thing. And we've been exploiting animals for 300,000 years.
1: Well, I'm thankful that our attitude toward animals have shifted. I think there's still a great deal further to go on the ethical front. But it also seems interesting to me that we need to evaluate animals in terms of their intelligence and establish their intelligence as a marker of their value and whether or not we should accord them ethical consideration. I don't know if it matters whether or not an animal is intelligent. I think what's important is that animals can suffer, and animals have complex emotional lives. And these should be guides as to how we treat our fellow animals on this planet. And as we stated in the show, we are also animals. Humans are animals, and these are our companions. And, you know, they deserve respect.
0: Well, I mean, that extends a certain way back in evolutionary development. I don't know how you'd feel about, you know, according all these attributes, if you will, our behaviors to things like cockroaches, right? They deserve our respect. Yeah, at a certain level they do, but, you know, it's not the same as a horse, for example, or a cat or a dog or any of the, if you will, other vertebrates that are so close to us.
1: Melanie Challenger said they don't need to be the same, and I would agree with her on
0: that.
1: But
0: how do we define the border?
1: Well, that's complicated, so I guess we'll have to apply ourselves. I mean, what you say about a cockroach is, yes, I don't know that I would try to advocate for, in a court of law, for the rights of a cockroach, but I also wouldn't torture a cockroach, because I know a cockroach, and some scientists argue that cockroaches have consciousness, a cockroach can feel pain. Tell the story of your walk through the forest of Borneo and what happened, because I understand that it made a big impression on you.
0: Well, it did. We got to this nature reserve. It's actually a national park in southern Borneo. You know, surrounded by jungle and just this small boat going up this narrow river. Anyhow, eventually we got to this nature preserve, and there were the orangutans. And, you know, they saw us. They would, you know, every day they would see humans, so it wasn't so special for them. It was special for me, though. But they, you know, they would come down for the food and all that sort of thing. But at some point, a young orangutan descended from the tree and took my hand and walked alongside me for a while. It was completely natural, as a child would do it. And that made an impression.
1: What did his hand feel like?
0: It felt like a human hand. It wasn't any different. A little smaller, maybe. It was a young orangutan.
1: That is so sweet.
0: But it, you know, it was memorable.

0: This show is made possible thanks to the animal instincts of senior producer Gary Niederhoff and assistant producers Brian Edwards and Shannon Rose Geary. I am executive producer of Big Picture Science, Molly Bentley.
1: I'm SETI Institute astronomer Seth Shostak. Also, a big thanks to our listeners and our Patreon supporters.
0: Original music in the show by Dewey DeLay and June Miyake. And a special thanks to Laika and Ham and the other animals named and unnamed who contributed to the space program and whose memory inspired this episode, and to all the species who contribute to the stunning diversity of life on this planet. This episode of Big Picture Science, exploring our relationship to them, is called Make Space for Animals.
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When's the best time to start having small talks with kids about underage drinking? It's not when they get their driver's license, or even when they start going to parties instead of sleepovers. 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It's easier than you think. Get talk tips, facts, and more at smalltalkswi.org.

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1: Nathan has taught me to embrace the moment. 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

Welcome to 88.9 Jazz at OJB. Michael Pilhofer here, your host for the next couple hours here every Sunday, 6 to 9. You just got done hearing the incomparable McCoy Tyner off the Today and Tomorrow album from 64 with the song When Sunny Gets Blue. Joining him on that recording, Tootie Heath on drums and Jimmy Garrison on bass. And before that, we heard from the young lion Ben Patterson off the Blues for Oscar album with the song My Shining Hour. Joining him on that was Jake Vinsel on bass. And opening that set, the classic Blue Train recording off the John Coltrane album Blue Train. John has an absolute star cast on that recording. Paul Chambers on bass, Philly Joe Jones on drums, Kenny Drew on piano. Then you also heard Curtis Fuller, trombone, and Lee Morgan on trumpet. If you're new to Jazz at OJB, the middle hour of my program here from 7 to 8 o'clock is going to feature something special. And this week we're going to look at guitar players, jazz guitar players. So make sure to stick with me or come on back for that 7 to 8 o'clock. We're going to continue on here with a great song from the Miles Davis Quintet, I Could Write a Book. 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

And that was One for Miss G from the Petter Begander Trio here at 88.9 WOJB. He's a Swedish composer, Swedish pianist, off the Kierkegaard's Waltz recording from him from 2019. And just absolutely love his touch in the trio, and that drummer just plays so beautifully. I mean, all three, and with that just kind of little funky groove, but yet just so controlled and sort of such an intimate dynamic. I mean, just the volume, that sort of kind of simmering, burning intensity, but just so controlled. It just makes that song sing. And before that, off the Relaxin' with the Miles Davis Quintet 58 recording, we had I Could Write a Book. Just an all-star cast. Paul Chambers bass, Philly Joe on drums, Coltrane, of course, on tenor, and Red Garland on piano. So remember that featured hour here, 7 to 8 o'clock, we're going to focus in on some jazz guitar players. But let's continue on here with the Bobby Timmons Trio with Pretty Memory.

Hope you enjoyed that little mini piano trio set of like three piano trios in a row. It wasn't necessarily by design, but at the same time, I told you up front, I absolutely love piano trio. It's one of my favorite settings, so you'll probably hear a fair amount of that on my show here. We just heard from the Eric Lengnini Trio. Hope I'm saying that right, off his ballads recording from 2012 with the song Don't Let Me Be Lonely Tonight. Before that, from Kenny Drew, The Many Miles Away, from the Kenny Drew and His Progressive Piano Recording from 56, Charles Wright on drums and Eugene Wright on bass, unrelated. And then opening that set, the Bobby Timmons Trio off the Easy Does It recording from 61 with the song Pretty Memory. We had Jimmy Cobb on drums and Sam Jones supporting Bobby on that recording. And we're going to continue on here with a fiery arrangement of Michel Camilo's Caribe. 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

0: the one and only Oscar Peterson Trio off the Four Lovers recording with the classic Ray Brown, Ed Thigpen duo behind Oscar. Just absolutely stellar trio. One of my favorites. And before that, the beautiful tenor and piano duo of Joe Henderson off the Double Rainbow, the music of Antonio Carlos Jobim album. That was a 1995 recording with the song Happy Madness. Herbie Hancock joining him on that, by the way. It's a beautiful little duo between Joe and Herbie. Well, hopefully you were holding on to something with that first song from Michel Camilo off his One More Once record from 94 with the song Caribe, which was a previous tune that he had on one of his earlier recordings that he arranged for this killer ensemble. But just talk about a tight group, just killing it. Cliff Almond on drums tears it up. Anthony Jackson on bass, Paquito de Rivera on alto, John Faddis trumpet, just star-studded cast. That whole album is outrageous, so check it out. As we finish this first hour, remember the top of the second hour here from 7 to 8, we're going to enjoy some jazz guitar players. So make sure to come back with me and you're listening to Jazz at OJB.
1: Hey, wouldn't it be great if life came with a remote control? 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Like that time you knocked down that wasp's nest.
2: Uh-oh.
1: Or that time you forgot to roll up your windows in the car wash.
2: Fantastic.
1: Yeah, a remote control would have come in handy then. 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